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1: Sports Talk Modesto in the building. What's going on, Jimmy?
2: I'm just excited, being a stand-up comedian, that the finals of the NBA are over so that we can go back to having nice crowds for shows.
1: Oh, wow.
2: The thing is, when the Warriors are in the finals, every show in the Bay Area is terrible. But apparently the rest of the world cheers for the Knicks.
1: Yes. I mean, after 53 years, brother.
2: Has it really been that long?
1: 53, man. People have been, no one that I know in their lifetime saw the Knicks win. It's time. It finally happened.
2: So that's why Larry David was crying.
1: There's been a lot of heartbreak for New York fans. If you watch Stephen A. and people on TV, you kind of see it. And
2: I know, they rioted like they lost.
1: That's what happened regardless. A school bus might have got burnt. A couple of police cars might have got stomped. And 50 people might have been arrested. But besides that,
2: there might have been more than enough Waymo to go around to be burned.
1: We're recording this on Wednesday, and the parade is tomorrow morning. That should be interesting. I can't wait to see what some of the players have to say. And
2: I hope that they have another bus on the parade of all the old school players and never won one. I hope that we get to see.
1: I'm sure you'll see them on plenty of the buses.
2: I hope we see Charles Mason or Anthony Mason. I hope we see Charles. Mm-hmm. I hope we see Patrick Ewing.
1: I mean, Patrick Ewing was at just about every game. You saw Sprebro at the game. You saw Starks at the game. And even people who barely played for him, like Shepard and other people. That's all of a sudden was Knicks fans.
2: It's crazy, the Knicks bandwagon, but you know what? They deserve it. And you know what? I hope that they carve themselves the same kind of thing that the Warriors were able to carve for themselves here.
1: Yeah. It looks like they have the team coming back, so they should be dead.
2: They also got that small guard secret. I don't know what the deal is with that, but it seems like you got Steph Curry, Jalen Brunson. There's a lot of, even Allen Iverson was kind of on that tip a lot, where it's like, because they're like my height. It's anything bad about them, but at the same time, it's, man, these guys can ball.
1: Few guys nowadays that can put up 45 to 50 points. Got to put Kyrie Irving on that list, too. This ultimate scorers. And this guy has 45 in the game's final.
2: And so, I think it's crazy people put John Stockton on that list just because he's white. Because John Stockton was 6'3". He is not a little dude.
1: So is Steph.
2: But they're not little dudes. Yeah. I just think it's funny that people consider that a little dude.
1: Yeah. He was pretty small compared to 7'6" guys. This guy, Brunson, was going against the alien. To do what he did, amazing.
2: No, I fully believe. A lot of people, there's this big debate I saw that people were talking about. Has he passed the guys we talked about, like AI, John Stockton, like maybe even Chris Paul?
1: People always say that when it's brand new. When you just did it, you're brand new, and the next year it'll be somebody else.
2: Do it like 3 years in a row, you might be Steph Curry.
1: I think he definitely got, at least he's in the conversation, and you're talking about him, because he was ultimately the MVP, there was no doubt.
2: We were brainstorming before the show, and you came up with a pretty interesting stat about Jalen Brunson that kind of blew my mind a little bit. Leading scorer, fourth quarter in all the playoffs.
1: In the last 5 years.
2: 5 years in a row.
1: Been the leading scorer in the playoffs in the fourth quarter.
2: Going all the way back to the Mavs.
1: Got that, yep. About 4 or 5 years, so it's not.
2: How did the Mavs not re-sign him? Now that we know, we had the benefit of hindsight.
1: They wasn't going to pay him that money. They had a chance to match whatever New York gave him, but they didn't want to do that.
2: That just tells you that the Mavs had no interest because they had that new ownership at the time, and he was like the first dude that they chucked aside.
1: Well, you guys seen him and Luka gone in the next couple of years?
2: Dude, right?
1: I think nobody saw that. I don't think many people, like, you would see Brunson sign when he was on the Mavs, but only when Luka was in the game. So it wasn't a good fit. He was never going to be what he is or never be able to lead that team under Luka.
2: The thing I think is coolest about Jalen Brunson is, and we talk about this all the time, you really don't have a job if you can't get your friends' jobs.
1: Yeah, he got his brother's jobs.
2: He got everybody jobs. And not only that, but he got them all a chip.
1: And it was one of the few times you really see that work out where a guy, hey, go get this guy, go get this guy, go get my guys. And I'm like
2: Dwayne Wade, Chris Bosh, and LeBron's the last one I can really think of. Like, yeah, remember when the Lakers tried that when they went and got Gary Payton, Karl Malone? And
1: that's pretty much what Wade did, right? Go get my friend LeBron and Bosh, and we're going to win a couple. And back then, you just knew it was going to happen. No one really knew this was going to happen. It was like, okay, they got, especially what they gave up for Bridges. People was like, oh, they're pretty good. Maybe they can do it. I think the guy I feel the worst for is Dante, because he was the fourth guy, and then they traded him off.
2: But he has plenty of Warrior success to build upon.
1: He went and got a chip with someone else. It's not like he got one, but it's good to see. They got the friends. He got them all paid. number one picks for Bridges, and they all got one.
2: And that's the coolest thing is him. He's won a high school championship, two NCAA championships, and now an NBA championship. Nobody's ever done that.
1: He's just a winner.
2: Yeah. Everywhere he goes, he wins.
1: He is.
2: Him and Bridges together.
1: Yeah.
2: Like, they've been on the same team since high school, basically.
1: It was funny seeing them on some of these night shows, talking about how Josh Hart was a bully and the different chemistries of them all. And I don't know if you watched that podcast, but that podcast is funny. It's good. It's good to see. I'm happy for the Knicks. I know the Spurs will be back. I know they're going to end up getting a couple down the road.
2: So you think they'll be back? You don't think that this is some Chris Paul, Reggie Miller, like he'll never be back the deal?
1: I think.
2: James Harden never went back after his rookie year.
1: Yeah, there's a lot of people, but they wasn't a 7'6 alien either. I think he got the team. As soon as they get rid of Fox and let Harper actually be that guy and pull in some more pieces, I believe that Harper.
2: I think Darren Fox is the key to that.
1: Yeah, no. You didn't watch enough of the games, buddy.
2: I saw him make mistakes at the end of the game, but do you know why? Because he's never been in that position before. He has now.
1: I guess that's fine and dandy, but you got to be the veteran leadership. And trying to go get a layup with 12 seconds left is not veteran leadership.
2: I still like the guy because I'm a Keynes fan. Also, I know you do. Also happy for Mike Brown finally.
1: Yeah, definitely happy for Mike Brown. And for Fox, I think they'll run
2: it back. The coolest thing that could happen right now is if Mike Brown woke up tomorrow and got fired.
1: And that whole team would protest.
2: I know, I just say, but that's how people have been doing Mike Brown for years. It's nice to see him finally.
1: Yeah, I think he actually secured the next 3 years. I gave him the next three.
2: Oh, yeah.
1: that's about how much
2: he
1: leeway
2: has as
1: you
2: much
1: get.
2: Leash as Doc Rivers.
1: He at least got another 3 years of saying who let the dogs out. So it's going to be a good time.
2: So, but here's the thing that I don't think Wemby. I think that this could be a thing where Wemby. Do you know what
1: you really think he won't make it back?
2: Maybe not on the Spurs.
1: Come on. The Spurs never going to let him go. Okay, let's just throw it out the window.
2: I was going to say.
1: That's David Robinson.
2: He missed those free throws first off, which.
1: He also threw a pass on someone's back. To give up a game, too.
2: I was going to say, but his plus minus, we're talking about how great Jalen Brunson is in a fourth quarter, Captain Clutch.
1: Yeah.
2: Wemby's plus minus in the fourth quarter of the NBA Finals games, minus 20.
1: So you want to know who got the best plus minus now? Who just broke the record? Towns.
2: Really?
1: Plus 258. Steph, who had 245 plus minus, then the Warriors' dominant 2017 championship run. Towns ended the postseason with a 258 plus minus, the highest mark ever recorded in the playoff run. What about that? And that's a lot of that gets Wemby minutes.
2: Yes.
1: So I know people talk about Towns, but it's crazy how.
2: But is that so high? Because this is the thing. That's 20 of those points are coming against Wemby. That's a 40-point swing, right?
1: Man, I'm just saying. People talk a lot about Towns, a lot about his.
2: His softness,
1: but he was getting more touches of the ball, but shot the ball less, had less points, and played a bigger role, if that makes sense.
2: I'm a fan of tag team wrestling. I know exactly what you're getting.
1: So
2: you got to have a bump guy.
1: And he, even in that game five clincher, obviously he wasn't in the game because he was in foul trouble, so he was on the bench a lot, but he still played some vital minutes, and you could see him coaching up the guys because they had to go to the other center because Mitchell Robinson was running out of gas. That boy was gassed after five plays down the court. Interesting about Robinson, though, in the parade tomorrow, he will be in his truck. I don't know much about Mitchell Robinson, but he's a big truck owner, got the big boy trucks.
2: Oh, like the Karl Malone trucker trucks?
1: Yeah, he's like a Karl Malone for real. Like cowboy boots, playing country music.
2: I hope he's not that much like Karl Malone.
1: Yeah, let's hope not.
2: But
1: he's going to be in the parade, so that's going to be pretty awesome. So. Yeah, man, it's lovely to see. It got some good stats. There's been some craziness. We got to give Wemby some love, though, right? We catch this dog Wemby out. For the postseason, for Spurs 22 and under players, produced 1,325 points between him, Castle, Harper, which is number one all time. The 2011 Thunder was the only one closest.
2: So they got a big three to build off of.
1: That's what I'm saying.
2: They already have the big
1: that
2: three.
1: Is the three. They just have to get better. They have to get more close time. The coach got to get better using Harper in better spots. The reason Brown out-coached the coach of the Spurs was because he put in some combination that you would have saw, and it worked.
2: You wake up tomorrow morning, LeBron's decision 2026. I'm going to New York. I'm a Knick.
1: You better go to the Spurs. But I think they definitely had some good points of it.
2: Most watched finals. In 24 years.
1: Yeah. Most watched final. Definitely got the money in the ratings. Wemby had 524 points, 239 rebounds, 59 assists, 21 steals, and 78 blocks.
2: And what is that, in 26 games or something crazy like that?
1: No, that's just in the postseason.
2: That's 26 games or something?
1: No. They had 12, 13.
2: Didn't they go to a game 7? 14.
1: Yeah, so maybe around 20 games. My dick's still under 20. My only one who had better numbers than that was Hakeem. So, you got to remember, this is his first real run in the playoffs. This is his first playoff run. They go to grow. Obviously, Hopper first one. Obviously, Castle's first one.
2: So, you're talking right now at this point like, hey, we're lucky he just didn't get hurt.
1: You have to learn. There's always, in basketball and sports, there's always the pains before cheers.
2: You learn to get punched in the face in MMA by going someplace and getting punched.
1: Is it just the same thing that happened to the Celtics? I agree. And is it the same thing that happened to the Celtics? They went against the Warriors, finally made it to the finals, and got whooped 4-1. Same thing. And then they came back the next year even stronger. So I think it works. I think it's a good recipe. I refuse to believe they won't make it back. I think they will make it. I know the West is tough.
2: So are you going on a limb right now and predicting way too early 2027 NBA Finals? Are you predicting the Spurs and Knicks rematch?
1: No, but I will say I think they'll make it to the conference finals. I don't know about finals because there's some other tough teams that's still coming up, and they're going to see the weaknesses. They're going to see what the Knicks did to them. So they're going to have to fix
2: it. The Knicks will probably be looking at back-to-back chips if it wasn't for the Pacers, right?
1: Yeah. It's kind of crazy that the Pacers is the one who did them in. But I don't know if last year Knicks would be in OKC. Of course, the first thing people say is if OKC would this year would have been better finals. But they was tough, man. After I seen how they totally went undefeated the last two sweeps of those conference finals and the one before that, I was like, bro, this team is real. They're legit, and it's going to be tough. At first, I was like, oh, the West got it. Whoever went to the West is going to take it. And then I was like, I got to change my mind.
2: I know old heads have been watching NBA. Their whole lives are like, this is the best team I've seen since Kobe and Shaq.
1: It was a good team. I don't know about that one. But they definitely had, because I'm a Warriors fan, so I'm biased, but I love the Warriors ball movement they had. Like, when it was really killing them, they was moving the ball. Because you had to, right? Wimby is like a shot blocker no matter where he at.
2: But that's exactly how the Knicks play.
1: Yeah, and that why there was a really good matchup against them.
2: And that's the whole time I was saying if anybody was going to beat the Spurs at this point, it would be the Knicks because they play that showtime basketball where Wemby really can't do too much if you're not able to get back on defense.
1: Moving the ball, and they hit shots. You got to hit shots because you're not driving in against Wemby. Right. I don't care where he is on the court. And this guy, he played unbelievable defense. 78 blocks in the postseason is crazy. He was blocking everybody. He would run out there from the middle and still block you somehow. Dudes have to put arches on their shots just to get over them. But one of those dudes who could do that was Brunson. His float game, everything was legit. He shot over Wemby. He still went to the hoop. Every time Wemby was not there, Brunson was to the hoop. And I think that's what the Spurs is missing, that defender behind Wemby. If you could pull Wemby out, who is inside to still play that defense?
2: They're missing is Bruce Bowen.
1: Somebody. And I think Harper could be that guy. He's a good two-way player, but it's tough being a two-way guy. I think they're missing that next layer of defense behind him. He's a wonderful blocker, but who else you got that will, if he could pull it out? Because that's what Cat was doing to him. Cat is a shooter, so he was coming out to that three-point line to take Cat, and then here come Brunson inside, and Cat nobody stopped Brunson layup. This is kind of what happened. But shout-out to Brunson, man. He's definitely my shout-out. 45 points. We haven't seen that in the closeout game on the road since Jordan in 98.
2: That long, huh?
1: Been that long. So somebody put a 45 in a closing game on the road. Not easy stuff. But they won in San Antonio pretty easy.
2: So you know when you Google Jalen Brunson, it says, are you looking for clutch cargo?
1: I can't believe, one thing about the Spurs before we move on, I can't believe they could have won a game at home in the finals. You got home advantage, right? The best record. You can't win at home. You didn't win one game at home.
2: I guess we know why dude didn't win MVP, huh?
1: Man, That got to be talked about. That got to be fixed. You not win a game at home in the finals. That's insane. I think that's the most insane stat of all of them.
2: That is pretty. Let's do a Roasters report, huh?
1: Man, let's do it.
2: All right, man. Well, the Roasters are back in town this week, but we've got a short week. They're only in town Tuesday, Wednesday, Thursday.
1: Playing the Oakland Ballers?
2: No, right now they're playing the Yuba Sutter Freebirds, and then they go on the road to Oakland to play the Ballers, and then the Ballers come back.
1: All
2: right. To start next week off. We are going to air on Thursday, so when we're airing, there's about an hour to get, maybe hour and a half to get down to the ballpark to catch the $3 Full Throttle Thursdays, $3 ballpark entry, $3 snacks. It's a pretty good deal. And I caught the first game of the series yesterday, and it was a doozy. Let me just tell you, it was the graffiti night celebration.
1: Okay. I know you called me. He was like, they was down 10-1 for a while.
2: Yeah, it was pretty nutty. Like, you know that meme, ain't gonna lie, I thought they had us in the first half. I really thought it was gonna be one of those games. Because look, first it was off for graffiti night, so there's like a car show at the ballpark, which was way cool. Nice. And they had all the cars from the graffiti museum down there. And then they had the, you know, that the old MP, old Modesto police car that used to be parked outside of A&W. So that was out on the field doing laps, chasing Roadster in the bullpen car.
1: Okay. And I didn't even know that car still ran.
2: Yeah. And so that was pretty cool. And then they did like the OJ chase kind of a deal. So that was pretty fun. And then they just settled in for the baseball game. It was pretty cool too, actually, because the Modesto View guy, Chris Murphy, threw out the first pitch. And he seemed pretty excited about that because the graffiti museum and stuff. And you should go check those things out if you're interested.
1: Yeah, shout out to Chris Murphy. There's a lot in this community.
2: And there's a lot of cool stuff, too. It's not like the same old stupid, like, here's another brewery. It's like actually cool things to do to go check out. But the ball game was nuts. Let me just say that the game lasted almost 4 hours. And the first, like, hour and a half, it was still at the top of the third inning. It was just a score fest. Everybody was scoring. Everybody on the Freebirds. Zach Chamizo went 2-for-4 with a home run and 3 RBIs. Easton Amidson went 1-for-4 with a home run and 4 RBIs. And Cam Uron hit a solo shot himself. And then it was all off of the starting.
1: So the 1-for-4 guy hit the grand slam?
2: No, the grand slam actually came from Easton Amidson.
1: Okay.
2: It was a shot, man. But once they brought in the bullpen, once it became like a bullpen game, because the Roadsters got theirs too, it was 10-10 at the end of the third. So it was pretty heavy. Like when I had called you, they had just started to get the game rolling. And that bottom of the third, the whole third inning probably took about an hour.
1: My son was with you taking photographs, and he looked up and he's like, man, still the bottom of the third.
2: Yeah.
1: We're like an hour or something in.
2: Yeah, it was pretty nuts. But once the bullpen came in, the Roadsters really settled down. A.J. Moreno came in. Joey Mazzetti, they each pitched a scoreless 1-2-3 inning. Johan Castillo, which has really become their bullpen workhorse, he came in and pitched 5 innings of one-run baseball, which was able to get them to flip the game. Because if they would have kept scoring, it would have been all bad. But once they got their 10, it pretty much stayed there. And it was really good. Osiris Johnson led off the game with a home run, which...
1: A booming home run.
2: It was a shot for sure. He was back in the leadoff spot, which was nice. And Osiris got walked a couple times intentionally. Max Hentrin, he really is a serious dude, and he made them pay. He went 3-for-6 with 6 RBIs in the game. He hit a lot of doubles.
1: Okay.
2: I think he hit 2 doubles. And then Jacob Lejeski hit a home run, had 4 RBIs. And then Bryce Cannon had 3 steals, which is, that's not normally a part of his game. So it was pretty interesting to see him stealing bases. And then Kinston Liniak had a home run and had 4 RBIs. And then Hayden Dernhurst had a couple doubles with a run as well. And the new guy, Logan Sutter, went 2-for-5 with 2 runs and 2 RBIs.
1: Well, they end the score.
2: 22-10. Yes.
1: Okay. Well, they really did just stop him at 10 points and just stopped scoring.
2: Yeah, that was the thing. Yeah, like you're looking
1: at... came in and did their job.
2: You're looking at 7 innings of scoreless baseball. So after the third one, it was 10-10, iced it. Which I know the Freebirds, their bullpen recently got raided by some major league teams. So
1: some went to the major league?
2: Yeah, one of their bullpen arms got signed by the Nationals, and another guy is doing some workouts for the...
1: Okay, so this is actually a pathway...
2: There are guys from this league that do go, yes. Back.
1: Yeah, that was really good.
2: Like Zach, the owner of the Red Pocket Mobile, said, this is a first chance, last chance league. And there are a lot of guys that are getting their first chance that are out getting their first chance.
1: Yeah.
2: Which is crazy because I was noticing he was throwing really hard during a game last week when they played them. And I guess he was touching 94 on the radar gun. They got the new scout guns down there. Yeah. Major League Baseball has eyes on these games now.
1: That's good, though. That's good to know. It's always good to see. There's a pathway that guys could really go up.
2: Exactly. But that's my shout-out for the week is to A.J. Moreno, Joey Mazzetti, and Johan Castillo. 7 innings of one-run baseball. combined, let them flip the game. And that's what the Roadsters needed. We've talked about it many times. If you can get the bullpen to shut stuff down, you're going good. That's exactly what they did. And then everybody hit. Everybody.
1: Yeah, 22 runs. So.
2: And it's cool, too, because to see Bryce Cannon stealing bases, he's usually a cleanup hitter. And actually on a road trip to Long Beach, he won a KO round home run derby. To see him adding that speed element to his game is pretty cool.
1: Nice. You know me, I love the stolen bases.
2: Yeah, and that's the thing. Is this league... especially, they run a lot. I don't know if it's just JT Snow or what, but they run a lot.
1: Yeah. When you're throwing bases, then you got the guy hitting the doubles. That's what you need.
2: And you got Osiris Johnson, which, like, I hate this to say, it's like Ricky Henderson or nothing, which if you had to ask me, I would think he would probably say Ricky Henderson was one of his favorite players because he does the little finger points when he hits the home run.
1: Okay.
2: But
1: he's leading off like Ricky did.
2: It's like that Ricky Henderson kind of deal where he gets on base and you just know he's going to steal and right. Nobody can do nothing about it. Your best chance is picking him off.
1: Ricky was one of my favorite players.
2: Yeah.
1: Love it.
2: And it's really cool, too, to see it. Logan Sutter, he made his debut at catcher. He's the new guy on the team. I think he was kind of hurt, maybe. He's already a bat in the lineup.
1: Yeah. What's up?
2: And then Dom Rodriguez is playing left field now. Hayden Dunhurst can slide into catch, or DH, so he can still have both those bats in the lineup.
1: Nice.
2: It's like it's gotten to the point now where JT Snell has so many guys that he's got to do stuff like that.
1: Right. Yeah, it's a luxury to have, though.
2: And, like, 22 runs? B.Y. Choi wasn't even on the field.
1: Yeah.
2: And he's one of their better players.
1: Man, that's crazy. I love to hear that about the defense is really shutting down the other team.
2: Yeah, like I was taking pictures. I saw him sitting there. I was like, hey, give me a day off. He's like, day off.
1: That's what's up. So if you're listening to this, Modesto, you got to go out there, get out to a game.
2: Yeah, Thursday, $3. Why not? In. So turn your car around, drive right to the ballpark, $3 beers, have yeah. fun at the ball game. The umpires know you're going to yell at them. They accept it.
1: Especially on Thursday.
2: Let's do some shots and shade and hit the road, huh?
1: All right, let's do it.
2: All right, my first shout out is to Cannon Curry. You know who he is?
1: He is Steph Curry's son.
2: Yes, he is Steph Curry's son. He played his first game ever against other people, like a real game where okay. they kept track of stats and stuff in his elementary school. 5 for 5 shooting, 10 points with his dad in attendance.
1: Nice.
2: Did you see the picture on Instagram of the game?
1: Yeah, I seen the picture. He had a cold look as he let the shot go.
2: He is staring this kid in the eye, not even looking at the rim while he's shooting. Just like the ice Curry stare. Just, yeah.
1: Can you imagine how the workout's going to be shooting?
2: That kid's going to be a problem.
1: Yeah. Bro, it'll be crazy.
2: I want to give a shout out to Browns rookie wide receiver Casey Concepcion. Be proud to be who you are of your team, but don't say stupid stuff, Ward. He said the Browns were going to go 17-0 and win the Super Bowl.
1: At least he made some headlines.
2: Yeah.
1: And that would probably be crushed week one.
2: Yeah, he'll probably be cut in the season anyways. And yeah, have you been keeping track of this Brendan Sorsby guy?
1: Man, he is like nonstop drama. I hear he's signing up for NFL draft.
2: Yeah, he's like,
1: I can't play college
2: ball. Yeah, like they said, I can't play college ball. I guess I'll just go to the draft.
1: Supplementary draft.
2: By the way, I'm the guy that got caught throwing games for FanDuel.
1: Yeah, draft me. Why not?
2: Yeah, why not? What's the worst that can happen?
1: So they'll have a supplementary draft all the time. And it's been a little while since they had one. So it's kind of fun to see these guys who want to get drafted.
2: I almost feel like they dusted off that concept just to have dudes like that. Like, hey, look, we got Brendan Sorsby and Rashi Rice in the same draft pool.
1: Do you know anyone else who's been to that draft? Famous names?
2: We were talking about it earlier. Chris Carter. That's right.
1: In 87.
2: And you actually, when you told me that was like the only thing I've ever really known about Chris Carter, except that he did nothing but catch touchdowns.
1: And blindsided people.
2: Oh, you're right.
1: Those hits was crazy.
2: Dude, that makes
1: They changed the rules because of how Chris Carter hit people.
2: That makes tape is pretty sick.
1: The blindside blocks, bro, was insane in the late 80s and the 90s.
2: Yes. And the
1: what do you call them? The crackbacks?
2: Old Rich Gannon.
1: Yeah. But if you got caught slipping going the other direction, man, Chris Carter laid you out.
2: Dude, yeah. I would almost feel like they would throw picks just so that they could get that block just to let the secondary know that they're there.
1: Oh, even when those screen game, like the screening game, like him blocking you? Oh, you come back to try to get him? He was taking Chris Carter way out there? Yeah. Oh, you might end up on the ground for real.
2: Want to give a shout out. I don't know if this is a shout out or some shade. But Rashi Rice was released from jail, and he just ran past all the media people, got in a car, and did a burnout, and sped off.
1: At least you know that hammy or whatever is having going on healed a little bit.
2: I just think it's funny that even when he's trying to prove to people he's settled down and not going to go fast, he just speeds past everybody.
1: The speed demon, for real.
2: And Carolina wins the NHL Finals 3-0 in Game 6 over the Vegas Golden Knights.
1: Yep. And it's over.
2: That's it, yeah.
1: So many of our sports is wrapped up. Now we got this gap until the NFL.
2: Okay, so you want to feel old, Jay?
1: Ooh, okay.
2: Donovan McNabb Jr. has committed to UNLV.
1: That do make me feel old. I remember when he got booed on draft night.
2: Yeah.
1: And he ended up our quarterback for a long time.
2: And I want to shout out, give an RIP to Alden Smith. I feel bad because the dude never got his stuff together.
1: Never did, but I did hear that his family has elected to send his brain to be medically looked at.
2: And that's probably best for science.
1: To see if CTE played a part. Because if they showed him a little bit that day, he was like dropping off stuff early that morning, giving stuff away or whatever, and then was found unresponsive in a car in a driveway.
2: I think there's a hypothesis that when he was dropping stuff off that he met somebody that he might have known from back in the day and relapsed.
1: Yeah.
2: And okay. When you relapse, you go right back to where you were, and you don't start over again.
1: I see. I hear about what drugs it was, hopefully no fentanyl and that like that, but he was dropping off stuff, doing something good that day.
2: Yeah, he had apparently kind of almost gotten it together. Caitlin Clark shoe from Nike is coming out in the fall.
1: All right.
2: Did you hear about this?
1: No.
2: And Nike has lamented that they wish they would have known that Asia Wilson and Paige Buckners were going to be the women lead vote getters in the All-Star before they gave Kate Clark a shoe deal.
1: That's what they said?
2: They didn't say that. They kind of said that because they're like, oh, maybe Asia Wilson needs a shoe deal too.
1: Yeah, I think.
2: Yeah, totally.
1: But I'm sure they'll sell a lot of
2: sneakers. And did you hear about Tyrese Halliburton's fiance's bachelorette party gone off the wild?
1: I did hear a little bit of that. Like, it got crazy.
2: Yeah, apparently they had to hide a body.
1: Well, it happens like that.
2: They ain't ready for us. Right. And I heard something very interesting. The NBA title was just won, the Larry O'Brien Award, right? And the World Cup is up for grabs this year. Stanley Cup Award was just won. Somebody actually went through and listed the value of all these awards. Which one do you think is worth the most?
1: A hockey one?
2: No, the Stanley Cup's only worth $650,000. Although it is worth way more than a Lombardi trophy, which is the NFL trophy, that's only worth $50,000. And then the Commissioner's Trophy, the World Series Trophy, is only worth $25,000. Then comes the NBA Award, which is only worth $13,000.
1: 13?
2: Yeah. World Cup, of all things, is worth $20 million because that's real gold and real emeralds and real rubies up in that.
1: Makes sense.
2: And then I did not know this, but the Kentucky Derby, the trophy for that's called the Woodlawn Vase. That thing is worth $4 million because that has actual...
1: So when you win, do they let those players take them all over the world? Like the NBA Cup, they let one player at a time just take it back to your country, take it back home.
2: I think that's...
1: If it's only worth $13,000, I kind of see why.
2: Right.
1: Makes sense.
2: You're not going to... Yeah, and if it's only worth $13,000, not only that, but I'm sure there's probably a ton of them.
1: Oh, yeah.
2: You know what I mean? I got to meet Freddie Freeman. I was talking to him about it. I was like, so do you have the World Series trophy? And he literally said, no, man, those are like $100,000. And you could just get a replica, put on your trophies. I walk by the real one every day at work. I don't need one. $100K. As a player, they're going to charge you $100,000, which I guess they figure you can afford it.
1: I guess if you want one in your trophy case,
2: $13,000,
1: you get the real one.
2: Tells you a lot about Freddie. That's his logic about it, right?
1: Hey, if I walk by one, why? We out of here. Have a safe ride home. I am Jay Frieda, your host.
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4: Welcome, friends, to another edition of Economic Update, a weekly program devoted to the economic dimensions of our lives and those of our children. I'm your host, Richard Wolf. Today's program is on a single topic. I call it The Lessons from China's Development, from the Depths of Poverty to Global Superpower Economy. It's about China. And I'm going to begin with a little fact that is not well known, although it should be, because in a way it summarizes what I'm going to go through in some detail with you, so we all understand better the single most profound challenge to the American Empire that now exists, and that is the People's Republic of China. So here's a little fact about today. All of you know, I'm sure, about the famous German luxury automobile company known as Mercedes-Benz. Around the world, its cars are signs of luxury and prestige and wealth. Over the years, it has been a crucial player in the German economy as it carried the European economy until recently. Over the years, it became an important automobile here in the United States. Back in 1997, the Mercedes-Benz company decided to build a factory here in the United States. And it did so in the state of Alabama, spending $7 billion, an enormous amount of money, even more enormous then than that number would be now. Then in 2006, it built a second manufacturing facility, this one in South Carolina. Okay, so it is a global company based in Germany and big in terms of its footprint here in the United States. Who is the largest shareholder of the Mercedes-Benz company? Answer, the BAIC Corporation, a state-owned and operated company in the People's Republic of China. Together with a second company, Geely, also a Chinese company, Chinese ownership is by far the largest owner of Mercedes-Benz, and together these two have about 20% of the stocks, the ownership. Why is this important? It's important because it's a measure of how far the Chinese economy has come. Far beyond the kinds of statistics you hear, let me ask you to think about what I just told you. Recently, legislation was introduced in the Congress, and that was to deny access to the American economy of any automobile company that has, quote-unquote, significant Chinese ownership. This is the effort of the United States to protect its industries because they cannot compete with the Chinese. That's the truth. 15 years ago, a competition among automobile companies began. Everyone could see that the future is electric cars and trucks. Every car company knew that the days of the gas combustion engine were over, or numbered at least. The competition began, GM, Ford, Toyota, you name it. Now the competition is over. There's a clear winner, and there are big losers. Who's the winner? Who has figured out how to produce the highest quality, lowest price electric cars and trucks? Answer, Chinese automobile companies. In particular, the BYD company. Three initials, all standing for English words. Build your dream, that's what it means. The BYD Corporation. There's a tariff against them in this country. It was, during Mr. Trump's first presidency, about 27%. Mr. Biden raised it to 100%. And you know again what that means. If the car costs $30,000 shipped from China, so you want to buy it, you pay $30,000, go to China, car comes to the docks here in California or in New York. But if you want to pick the car up because you paid the $30,000 to get it, you've got to give Uncle Sam 100%, another $30,000 to get that car into your own hands. It would cost you $60,000. You don't do that. It's too expensive. You go and get a less good electric car and vehicle because you can get it for $45,000 or $50,000 made by somebody else. Not as good, but you're saving money. Meanwhile, around the world, all the competitors of the United States are able to get BYD without 100% tariff. Maybe for $30,000, maybe a small tariff. Canada just lowered the tariff. They had it at 100% like the United States. But because Canada isn't playing games with the United States anymore, it lowered the tariff from 100% to 6%. That's called quite a lowering. BYD cars are arriving in Canada as I speak. Protection is what you do when you can't compete. When you can't figure out how to beat them, you exclude them. That's not an advance for the United States. Everyone in the world is using electric cars and trucks from China, and they're going to outcompete this country because those trucks they buy, those cars they buy, are better quality than what Americans manufacturers and American companies can get at a lower price than American companies have to pay. You know what that translates into? Losing in the market, which is what we are doing. And we're doing it because we're losing slowly with a tariff, because we're terribly afraid of losing quickly if we don't have a tariff. You know what that's a sign of? A declining system, a declining economy. That's why I'm talking to you about China. Let's begin. China, in the words of its current leader, is emerging from 100 years of humiliation. What do they mean? Basically, they mean the 100 years from 1850 to 1950. In those 100 years, China was increasingly encroached upon by European colonial efforts. It was in that period of time that enclaves were snatched by European countries. Parts of China were taken by them. They built houses there. They built companies there. It was in China. They didn't take over all of China the way, for example, they did for India, but they were encroaching. China lost a war, the so-called Boxer Rebellion.

feudalism, the old Chinese system, faded over those 100 years. Capitalism got going. But apparently the most interesting thing was that the capitalism was crude and weak and had to develop in an environment where things didn't go quickly or well. So powerful, for example, were Britain in dominating this Chinese country. Didn't take them over like India, but, for example, they imposed a lease, a 99-year lease on the immensely important city of Hong Kong, which Britain took over for the entirety of the 20th century. The 99 years of that century only became part of China again when that lease expired at the end of the 20th century. China was determined. But the interesting thing was, in order to break out of its poverty, of its 100 years of humiliating subordination, it needed a mass movement of the majority of people, peasants, farmers, but of a growing and powerful new class, the working class in the weak early capitalism of a few cities like Shanghai. And it got that, but it got it in a remarkable and unusual way. The Communist Party of China, a handful of intellectuals at first, understood under the leadership of Mao that it had to bring together a new working class in the urban areas, small, with a vast sea of peasants. Communist parties hadn't done that kind of organizing. They had focused more on industry and urban than on agriculture and rural. And so the Chinese Communist Party broke away and organized the two. It had at one time to help overthrow the old feudal leftover of China and to fight with the new capitalists. They worked together, the capitalists, the communists, and the peasants and workers they organized, against the Japanese, who invaded China in 1931 and stayed until 1945. And then they broke apart, had a civil war, and in 1950, the Communist Party won and took over China. We've come to the end of the first half. In the second half, we're going to go through what China did and how to get to the point that it is now the great contesting superpower. Welcome back, friends, to the second half of today's Economic Update, a show called Lessons from Chinese Development. I want to pick up the story 1949 and 50. The Communist Party, mobilizing both urban workers and rural peasants, fights against the new capitalist government of China and defeats that government and takes over. Between 1950 and 1970s, China is devoted to rebuilding from the devastation of the many years of war with Japan since 1931. Already poor country, very large country, devastated by a war with Japan. It tries to rebuild from the war. That's the number one task of the Communist Party. During this period, a generation, 20-some years, no recognition from the United States, refused to recognize the country. No exchange of ambassadors, no understanding, hostility of all kinds. One of the most dramatic, the Korean War.

War. Yes, it was fought in Korea, but the big adversaries, US and China. It was an attack on China and experienced that way by them. There was the alliance with the little island off the coast of China, to which the capitalist government retreated when it lost the civil war with the communists. The name of the island? Taiwan. And it has been a place the United States has supported, controlled by the Chinese from the mainland who had been defeated in the Civil War. China's only friend in these 20 years, Russia. And not for most of those years either, because there was a fundamental clash between the Soviet Union at that time and its protege, its fellow Communist Party government.

Communist Party system, what the Communist Party could control and regulate to make the effort to escape poverty. Meanwhile, what happened in the rest of the world? Something very, very different. Most of the rest of the world had no Communist Party that fought a civil war and won and shaped development. Korea, a little bit. Vietnam, a little bit. But the great example, China. What happened in Asia, Africa, and America? Well, specialists and investors from North America, Western Europe, and Japan ran in there after World War II, replaced the old colonial system with a new one, dominated by the United States, in which each country had a small elite that ran the country and hooked it into the world capitalist economy, producing great wealth in North America, Western Europe, and Japan, keeping them very much secondary in that third world as they are to this day. But a few people sitting at the top of each of them quite rich. Not China. Starting in the 1970s, China took off in a different direction. I want to focus on that because it explains its extraordinary success. Here's what the Chinese Communist Party did. It said, we are not going to reproduce what Russia, Soviet Russia, did. Remember, most of this time is before Soviet Russia implodes. That's at 1989. So I'm talking about the 70s and the 80s, where what I'm about to tell you gets underway. And it continues after Russia, communism disappears there. Okay. We're not going to do what the Russians did meant the following. In Russia, the government took over pretty much all of industry and a good chunk of agriculture. We're not going to do that in China. We're going to actually have a hybrid system. We're going to have half of our economy will be private capitalist enterprises. We will let capitalism exist in half of our economy. Private employer hires workers, makes money, keeps that money, etc. The other half of our economy will be owned and operated by the government. Indeed, the government will regulate and tax both parts of the hybrid, the private and the public. And sitting on top of the government, making sure the right decisions get made, is the Communist Party of China. And here's its goal. Get out of poverty. Become strong enough to overcome the hostility of the West, led by the United States. Protect yourself from what that might mean. No more 100 years of humiliation, and become rich and powerful enough to become a player in the world economy. That's what they set out to do. They said, let's use private capitalism where and when they can do a good job in this story. But where they can't, where something that will help us develop is important, but not privately profitable, so no capitalist will do it, we will do it. Capitalists don't build houses until there are people there who will buy the apartment or rent the apartment. We're not going to do that. That creates housing shortages. We're going to build houses before there are people with the money to buy them or to live in them, to make the society grow faster and bigger when it isn't profitable. I'm driving that point home for a reason. This approach, not the Soviet approach, but not the Western approach either, not the approach of the British or the Japanese or the Americans, where everything is private and very little is government. Russia, very little is

0: private, everything is government. In the West, very little. You see the point. China is a middle. China is a hybrid run by communists who have a goal. And in that goal, private capitalism plays a subordinate role. Important? The United States is the number one country in the world with billionaires. The number two country, the People's Republic of China, and nobody else is close. So their capitalism has been very successful, supervised, regulated, and controlled by a communist party, and their state sector likewise. Together, those two have outgrown the West. No contest. For the last 35 years, the average annual growth in output of goods and services, so-called GDP, has grown in China between 5 and 9%, and in the United States, between 2 and 3%. There it is, friends. The growth story, finished. The competition, it's over. You know what else is over? The dominance of the American empire. You see it in Iran right now. You're seeing it in the Ukraine. Slower, but the same process. China found a recipe. To be precise, China's peculiar mixture of class struggle to establish the dominance of the Chinese Communist Party gave it a way of setting up the economy that neither the Soviet Union nor any Eastern European country nor the West has been able to match, which is why, coming out of nowhere, the Chinese are now the largest shareholder of the Mercedes-Benz company, the producer of the best electric vehicle at the lowest price, the dominant player in solar panels for modern electric generation, and on and on and on, with more coming every day. There's two big lessons I want to leave you with. Number one, yes, one of the efforts of socialism, the Soviet effort, ended after 70 years in an implosion. The system collapsed. No question. No one's denying that. But the notion that the winner was capitalism is a big fat mistake. We couldn't know it maybe in 1995, but we know it now. If we dare to avoid denying what the facts will tell you, the most successful economic growth story of our time is that of the People's Republic of China. And this is not, as I guess I have to always repeat, I'm not endorsing what goes on in China. They have their problems like every society. They have their issues. They have contradictions to work through, like every country. But if you are concerned, if your priority is to escape the poverty of centuries, the split world between a rich center and a poor periphery, a world in which a small minority live an extraordinarily wealthy life surrounded by the hewers of wood and the carriers of water, the poor, then the Chinese is the fastest found known way to achieve that goal. Leaving it all to private profit doesn't do it. That's the lesson. Here's the ironic lesson. It was the working class, organized by communists, that put the party in the position to try and now to achieve what it set out to do. And it will be the working class of China today, highly developed, that will go on and fight again. What for this time? To take the next step. History doesn't stop. And what would be the next step? To move the Chinese success system on the basis of its extraordinary success, to put the workers in charge, in the factory, in the office, in the store, directly. The dream of the communists way back in 1927 has its new form in the China of 2026. That is perhaps the most important lesson of Chinese development of all. Thank you all for your attention. The topic could not be more urgent, and I look forward to speaking with you again next week.
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0: boy, oh boy, freaks, I hope you're ready for a good one. Those first three tracks, those came from me, the selector. That was the OC's The Dream. Before that, Jimmy James by the Beastie Boys, original version. A super epic track of only Jimi Hendrix samples. And at the top, that was Bob Marley and the Wailers, Get Up, Stand Up. That's what you should be doing. Right now, I'm going to throw up. Not really. But this is the Bad Brains, How Low Can a Punk Get, on Freak Radio 95.5 KCBP.
1: How low can a punk get?

Ooh, the flowers in the rain. Before that was Pink Floyd, Arnold Lane. Sonic Reentry by the Electro Sonics. John Lee Hooker, No Shoes. Oh my god, I love that song. Train Kept Rolling by the Yardbirds. And at the top, the Bad Brains from the Black Dots record, How Low Can a Punk Get? That's a freaking great track. I love it so much. But I'm going to throw a little curveball here. This is Van Halen on Fire from Van Halen 1. Yes, Van Halen on Fire. 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

All right. That was Ann Bean and Paul Burwell. Pulp music, low flying aircraft, Los Caballeros, Cha Cha Dracula. Oh, that's a great Portuguese track, garage rock track from '68. Before that was Snake Finger, Man in the Dark Sedan, Green Tambourine by the band I can't remember. I can't believe that right now. That's embarrassing. Before that, Prince, Extra Lovable. And at the top, the mighty Van Halen, On Fire, from the record Van Halen 1.

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4: We're here today to interview for KCBP Women of the Valley, Jane Manley and Amanda Hughes with the Stanislaus County Commission for Women. Thank you for being here with us today. It's great to have you.
5: Thank you.
6: Thanks for having us.
4: It's a pleasure. Please tell us about the history of the Stanislaus County Commission for Women, when and how it was founded, any organizations on which it was based, and who was instrumental in its establishment.
6: I'll start with that question. We're so lucky to have a trove of historical documents from the women who started our commission back in the 70s. And there was a whole feminist wave in the 1970s where commissions were established all over the country. And we have a state commission, as a matter of fact. We'll talk about that a little later. And some are attached to county governments and some are not. And we are not. So the women who established our group were among some names you still hear in Modesto, Susan Azevedo, Virginia Brooke, Phyllis Babcock were some. And they specifically decided to be independent of the county board of supervisors so that they could have their political freedom. So in 1979, they established themselves. And in 1980, they held the very first recognition for outstanding women in our county with an awards reception, which has grown to a dinner, and now it's a brunch.
4: Very good. How has the organization changed over the years?
5: Well, you know, it's interesting. I was talking to Jane before. This is my over 10 years that I've been on the commission. And when I first started, there was a lot of teachers on the commission. And I think there was an era where there was a lot of women that worked in reproductive health. And I think you see, you know, seasons of different folks in different professions. And that's what I love about the commission is that we really do reflect a broad geographic base of women, different sectors. And it really does bring really interesting experience to the commission. Obviously, the issues haven't changed. You know, our historical documents and articles about electing women to political office at all levels, we're really focused on, you know, we want to see pay equity for women, women's choice in reproductive health. We've got a lot of talk about there. And, you know, there's some newer issues that we've been really paying attention to, and we want to see equality around LGBTQ rights. We really hone in on violence against women and the ways we can support Haven and other organizations locally that support women and girls and young children. You know, as we think about the way we meet, like technology's really improved things for us. We're still a very scrappy group of women that get together. We try to get together in everyone's living rooms once a month as potlucks. And with Zoom and COVID, we've learned to adapt and be able to celebrate women virtually, although we're so happy that we can meet in person again, because there is nothing that replaces being in person with each other and the relationships that we build, because we do support each other over time. So it's great.
4: I guess so. I'm glad we're back. Everybody's back together as well.
5: Yeah.
4: Please talk about the organization's belief and values.
6: Well, we do have the things we support. We support pro-choice and reproductive rights, as Amanda already talked about, pay equity for gender. And I just noticed that yesterday was Women's Pay Equity Day, and a woman has to work. Was it today? Woman has to work a whole half a year to make as much as a man made the year before. And adequate funding for health issues and research for women and children. Ending violence against women, safe, affordable, adequate child care, and anti-discrimination based on sexual orientation. So we think it's important to promote an awareness of issues that affect women, promote knowledge in the community of our strengths and resources and what we can do to support each other, validate and celebrate our achievements, and support legislation and programs that will improve the lives of women and children.
5: You know, I should probably add, like, we are an all-volunteer group of women, you know, dedicating our time to this issue. And I'm always impressed with what we pull off each year. It seems like a pretty big mission, and we managed to hit all the bright spots by partnering locally with other organizations and advocating for women, or, you know, just through our outstanding women event. And with the advent of technology, we've been able to do a lot through social media to raise awareness of local issues.
4: Very good. Does the Stanislaus County Commission for Women actively recruit new members? And you've talked a little bit about how often you meet and where. You meet once a month and you meet in each other's homes, it sounds like.
5: Yeah, mostly the board meets just to plan for our events, but we do annually, we have our annual meeting, which we use as an opportunity to highlight women in office. Jane will talk a little bit about our Esto Broughton event that we do every other year. We also do our Outstanding Women's Brunch every year. So we try to have a variety of different programs over the course of the year. We recently just partnered with the State Theater to have a film event to support local refugee women. So we do a variety of different programs that we meet about, and then we get the larger gang of members together once or twice a year. I would say everyone is welcome in the Women's Commission, and we really are trying to build awareness of what we do, as well as make it more accessible and make sure that we have representation across the county, because we don't want to be too Modesto-centric. We're a pretty scrappy bunch, and I'm always amazed what we get accomplished, even though most of us work full-time.
4: Yep. Oh, my. How do you folks choose the outstanding women of the Stanislaus County?
6: Well, we're so excited because it's our season right now. We're having our brunch at the end of this month. We don't come up with the nominations themselves. We don't think of the names on our own. We solicit nominations from the community. So what happens with, we put out the notice, it's time to nominate, in the fall, in November usually, through our website and our Facebook and in our newsletter, because all our members get our newsletter. And so then folks send in nominations and we close them about December. And then a committee is formed, and the committee, it consists of board members and former honorees. And then there's a rubric that you score your nominees on. We pay really close attention to diversity issues, as Amanda talked about a little while ago. We want to make sure we represent the whole county. So we're going to find, if a nomination is really strong and it's a woman from Patterson, we're going to choose her. If a nomination is really strong and it's a woman from Riverbank, she will be chosen. But we have a rubric and a scoring mechanism. And then we all get together as a committee and we make a decision. We look at our scores and we make a decision.
4: How does the Stanislaus County Commission for Women publicize its activities and priorities? And please include social media handles and the website.
6: Yes, as I mentioned already, we have website, Facebook, and we send our newsletter out. So our website is stanislauswomen.net.
4: Okay.
6: And our Facebook handle is sccw.org. And if you Google Stanislaus Commission Women, you'll come up with us in some way, shape, or form.
5: I think we're really fortunate because we have such a diverse group of women on our board with different talents. And some of our board members now are really savvy at social media, and they love to research and really prioritize issues and spread the word out. I also think we are very strategic in our outreach, especially when it comes to the Women's Outstanding Award. We make sure we work through our networks, through the County Office of Ed, so they're aware. We make sure we work through public health, different sectors, because we know there are women working across the county, and we want to make sure that folks use it as an opportunity to honor and advance their work. And the local schools have been phenomenal in helping with nominating young women. So those are the most inspiring.
4: Okay, very good. Why don't you tell us a little bit about yourselves? Amanda, do you want to start? And then talk to us about everyone on your board.
5: I work at the Stanislaus Community Foundation. I'm the chief strategy officer, and I help oversee our community leadership and grant making initiatives in the community, as well as scholarships for students. So a lot of my work is actually very much aligned with the values and the mission of the Women's Commission. So much of the work that I do in my day job is focused on how to improve childcare, how to ensure that local nonprofit organizations that are working with women and children have what they need to be successful. We provide a lot of grants in the community to the local nonprofit sector. And so it really does help inform my passion work on the side, which is around advancing the work and advocacy around women and children. I do appreciate being on the board because it not only is it a place to receive mentorship and support from other women, some who are a little further along in their careers. And what's been most delightful is some of the younger women on our board who are just starting their careers. And I see such a beautiful organic support system naturally take place, especially during COVID. It was really, really hard for all of us, and to have that community to tap into and be able to reflect on how we were all experiencing such a dark time as a mom, as a professional trying to make it work, and to get words of wisdom at times from, you know, even Jane here helped support me during the time where I was the president during, you know, the virtual world. And it was really challenging. But I can say the rest of the board members, it's been the same. I think we all really value and respect each other's time and experiences with each other. I'd like to call out, you know, some of the other ladies on the board who are just so amazing. Ruby Sheik, who works at the Stanislaus Partners in Education. She's also just this super advocate in our community for the arts and placemaking, and is behind Porch Fest and Mod Shop and anything that's cool.
7: Illist.
5: Oh, how can I forget the Illist? I mean, Ruhi's connected to it in some way. And to have her on our board just makes us cooler.
6: She does a lot of our social media.
5: She does.
6: She's our membership VP.
5: Yeah, we super appreciate Ruhi. Nancy Fisher, she's been on the board, oh man, maybe 15 to 20 years. And mm-hmm. she, you know, has a public health nurse. And so her understanding of reproductive health and the issues pertaining to that, I mean, she's a ringer on our board and is always providing support to some of our younger board members who are starting out as nurses. Yashli Nazi, she literally started as a nurse in March of 2020. I remember. She just
6: in ICU with doctors.
5: Yeah.
7: Oh my.
5: So it was a really intense time. And she also spoke when we did our virtual event to talk about how COVID was impacting women. She was able to share her perspective of being a nurse in the ICU at Memorial Hospital. And I mean, we were all in tears. And I'll never forget what she said, is that it was really akin to the experience of what it must be like to be in war, to see so much unnatural death, that death that was unnecessary at the rate that they were seeing it. It's just not something that they would normally prepare for. Some of our other amazing board members, Karina, young teacher, she is, you know, really advancing her work in the arts, and been kind of coaching her along as she's getting her teaching credential. Terry, who's our treasurer, she's worked at UC Merced, as well as, and now she's just got a job at the state. So we're really excited for her. Gillian Wagner, one of our we have two former poet laureates on our board. We have Gillian Wagner, as well as Stella Bratlis, who works at MJC as a librarian. Karen Warner, another ringer. She's one of our newer board members and is the former chief of staff for Congressman Harder's office, and is also doing some incredible work locally about building out a new sector, bioindustrial manufacturing sector, and helping build an inclusive economy in Stanislaus County. And Jenny Tang, who is, you know, also a poet and an artist and a writer, and she works at Gallo. So we just have this incredible dynamic group of women, all with very different experiences. And that really, I think, adds to the richness of what we're trying to do. And then, you know, Jane, what do you do?
6: Well, I have been on the board for 20 years, almost 20 years. So it's been a long time. And I was one of the educators, as Amanda described. There were a bunch of us for a while there. And I retired from education administration. I worked for Modesto City Schools for 30-something years. Committed to this board because it's the one place where I feel like we are raising the issues of concern for women on all kinds of levels. Our events and our recognition of outstanding women and young women, as Amanda said a little while ago, they're so inspiring. You find out about all these women in the community who are doing all these things that you don't know about. And then you hear them talk about their work. And we read their nominations, and then you hear them talk about their work. And it's just amazing. And without all these women, what would a poor young girl on the West Side who didn't speak English, who didn't know how to access any kind of internet, what would she do? But there's groups that help people like that. And it's just amazing to hear these people who do this mostly as volunteers. That's very exciting.
5: Yeah, you know, building off that, Jane, it's been fun. This year, I'm the VP of programs. So I get to talk to the parents of the honorees themselves as they're, you know, RSVPing for the event. And they're so gracious and appreciative. You know, these are people, they're just doing it because they care. I don't think anyone really expects recognition. It sure is cool, though, that we can do it. I'm always humbled by the women that we honor, and I learn from them. And just reminds me of, you know, every little bit that we do matters, and people, they see it, and it's inspiring. I really do appreciate that we create this opportunity for them.
8: Is there anyone left in this local organization that founded it? And did you say 1979?
6: 79, that it's still on our board? No, we have some members are still.
8: Oh, okay.
6: But not they're not on the board anymore.
8: Yeah. This is just out there. Do you coordinate at all with the national or statewide commissions that same ones?
6: We do. In fact, one of our speakers we found last year through the State Commission for Women, and we get all their newsletters and all their information, and we know what they're doing. And they've done a lot of things virtually and online through the last few years. But we've never traveled like to Sacramento to attend anything. And the State Commission is appointed by the governor, so people apply for it. In fact, we had one of our former outstanding women tell me that she applied to be on the commission and she didn't make the cut. So no, we don't have a regular coordination or interaction.
8: So you wouldn't be communicating with commissions in, say, Texas or someplace?
6: No. I like that you brought that up. Maybe we could.
5: They may need our help.
8: I just thought I'd ask. Okay. What kind of fundraising activities does the Stanislaus County Commission for Women do? And how is that money used in service to the community?
5: So we have our annual appeal letter that goes out. Obviously, this is the month of women, so we do it in March in advance of our Outstanding Women's Brunch. And we're very successful in just sending out an appeal. There's a lot of women out there that look forward to sponsoring this event. And the money we get from the sponsorship helps us support scholarships for the outstanding young women, as well as scholarships for women who are going to MJC who are trying to upskill. And we work with the scholarship department at MJC to help us identify women that could really benefit from some extra financial support. We also sponsor a lot of different aligned events over the years. So Haven's Kick Up Your Heels event or Walk a Mile, anything that really aligns with our values, we try to provide support. And I know Jane will offer some more information about the types of events we support with our annual sponsorships. We also get, you know, money from dues. We don't charge, you know, our dues are at zero. So it's really up to our members, but we traditionally get support from our members too.
6: Right, right. And one of the things that I just thought of when you said that, Amanda, is there are a number of women who have been our past honorees. They've been doing this since 1980. We're on year 44.
8: Oh, wow.
6: So right now our display of all our posters, a poster of all our years is on display at the Modesto Library.
8: Oh.
6: They display it for us during the month of March, and we're going to transfer it to our brunch event at the end of the month. Many of those women donate to us every year because they remember being honored. They're honored that they were honored, and they're pleased to help us continue our work.
8: Wonderful. What community or cross-community collaborations have you participated in or look forward to doing in the future?
6: Well, we actively work to support local events, as Amanda just mentioned. We have our own event, and we give scholarships to our outstanding young women, and we support the MJC scholarship program. We help with Haven for their Kick Up Their Heels fundraiser. There's also a program at the Juvenile Justice Center for incarcerated children there, a holiday program called Deck the Hall, and we donate to that one so that those kids can have some kind of a holiday cheer activity. Last July, for our annual meeting, we hosted a representative from Planned Parenthood to talk about the post-Roe decision world and to talk about what we can do locally and statewide and nationally to help women who are in situations where they are not able to access that kind of health care. Every other year, we honor Esto Broughton. Heard of Esto? Esto Broughton?
8: No.
6: She was amazing. She was one of the first women ever elected to serve in the State Assembly of California, and she was born in Modesto. She was elected in 1918,
8: and she
6: was only 29 years old. Huh. And so she was one of the youngest women ever to enter, and that record was not broken until 2002. And there's two streets named for her. I have a friend who lives on one of them. There's a Broughton Place and a Broughton Court in Modesto that's named for her. And so we honor her because to honor elected women, other elected women, the elected women in our county via a celebration of Esto's life.
5: And we honor her in different ways. So some years we'll do an actual event. Often it'll be like a panel of local elected women explaining, you know, what their experience is like, or talk about Jenny's poem.
6: Jenny Tang, our board member, wrote this great poem in honor of Esto that Connections published. So thank you, Connections, Stanislaus Connections, called The Motto. And she took Water, Wealth, Contentment, Health, our Modesto model, and tied it all into Esto Broughton. It was a beautiful poem. I have it here. It's just gorgeous. So we're really proud of that little piece of trivia. We also have a banned book club group that got together to talk about a book that has been banned called It's Perfectly Normal, which is about teaching children about reproductive health. And we had a great panel with MJC librarian, and parents and some teenagers talk about how important this information was to them. And then we showed this film at the state called The Swimmers, and Amanda referred to that already about a refugee story. And we included a panel discussion of refugee students from MJC.
8: This is KCBP 95.5 FM, a project of the Peace Life Center, and we are interviewing Jane Manley and Amanda Hughes today for Women of the Valley. Does the organization work or confer with Stanislaus County Administration and Board of Supervisors? And I think you discussed that a little bit before, to some degree.
5: Yeah, you know, it was intentional at the, beginning of the commission that we were not going to be an official commission of the county. We maintain our 501c34 status, so we can actually do advocacy work. We have a point of view. We are pro-choice and we are pro-women, and we are not ashamed to say that. It's important for us to keep our ability to speak. And, you know, if we were a 501c3, we wouldn't have that same liberty.
6: Right. And what the commissions that are associated with counties are get appointed by county supervisors. Our group clearly thought that wasn't the way to go.
8: I can see that. What are some of the resources available to women in Stanislaus County that our listeners should know about?
6: Well, a number of them are ones that we've mentioned already because we work closely with them. And there's all these great organizations that I've read about, but I don't remember exactly what they all do. But they're really exciting ones. And sometimes we've honored women who've represented these organizations. And of course, there's Haven, which gives comprehensive assistance to women who are victims of domestic violence or sexual assault. And there's a group called Without Permission that works to end drug sex trafficking. In fact, we honored that founder a few years ago. There's an organization called She Became. There's some traditional ones, League of Women Voters of Stanislaus County. And there's a Democrat Women's Club. There's also a Republican Women's Club. There's an American Association of University Women, AAUW. There's a couple chapters around.
5: They nominate a lot of young women.
6: They nominate a lot of young women. We've got some Girl Scouts and Soroptimus, more traditional groups. We've got Delta Kappa Gamma, which is an educational sorority, two groups of those in town. There's a group called Invest in Me that's on the west side. We've honored a couple women from that organization in the past. There's Omega Nu, which is another traditional sorority. And there's an organization called WELL, Women's Education and Leadership League. And we honored that founder a few years ago. And they're dedicated to helping women achieve financial, physical, and emotional wellness.
5: Yeah, I've been excited with some of the new emerging groups that are really focused on empowerment and youth empowerment, like Invest in Me and She Became. And, you know, they're mostly all volunteers, too, and they're doing great work across the county.
8: I think you might want to elaborate on this. How does America compare with other nations in terms of women's rights, freedoms, resources, health care, child care, paid leave, maternal mortality, childhood poverty, and violence against women? Where are we?
6: Well, Amanda did a deep dive on this.
5: Yeah, that's a beefy question. And it's a really important question because I think that we often, you know, have this sense in America that we're the best. We're really good at things. We're, you know, we're a democracy. We care about equal rights. And, you know, when you really look under the hood of our country, we are not doing well. According to the World Economic Forum's Global Gender Gap Report, Iceland has ranked number one of all countries in closing gender equity gaps for the past 12 years. And the United States, if you're keeping score, is ranked at 30.
8: Oh my.
5: And, you know, when you really pull back the layers on this one, it's pretty obvious why. You know, when you look at reproductive health, U.S. women have the highest rate of maternal deaths among high-income countries. And I think it's important to call out for Black women, they're nearly three times more likely to die from pregnancy-related complications than white women. The racial equity disparity there is so important for us to pay attention to. We need to be organizing around that, and we need to be paying attention to how we can ensure that Black mothers get what they need so that they have healthy, successful pregnancies and good outcomes. I don't even know where to begin on abortion. I grew up in the 80s. I never thought in a million years I've taken this for granted. I wasn't, you know, Jane, this is where it's really interesting being on the board with women who've been on, you know, been around longer than us, remember what it was like in the 70s. And I can't tell you what it was like on June 24th, 2022, I just was glued to the news and just simmering under my skin. I actually, even right now, I can feel it. I'm having a visceral response to what this feels like to be in a country that's going backwards on an issue that I thought we resolved. You know, actually, the global trend on abortion is actually toward liberalization. Ireland, which is a predominantly Catholic country, legalized abortion in 2018. And then we went ahead and decided to go backwards in 2022. I'm really concerned. And I know that, you know, with the overturn of Roe v. Wade, it was almost immediate. We saw bans in 13 states across the country. Georgia bans abortion at 6 weeks of pregnancy before women even know they're pregnant. I am really concerned about the lawsuit in Texas. The implications for that are huge. I know we think we have our rights in California, but man, if Texas passes, if they get what they're going for in the courts, that could have an implication on the federal approval of the abortion pill, which is the number one way that women, you know, terminate their pregnancies, unwanted pregnancies. So we have to really pay attention and organize around this, because I think that we just don't know how this is going to go. It's not looking good. Another issue that I pay very close attention to is childcare. And, you know, as a working mom, I make a point of saying this is not a women's issue. This is a family's issue. This is a workforce issue. But for some reason, we have to keep reminding folks about that. This is a classic example of you get what you pay for. In the United States, we spend, what, 0.2% of GDP on childcare for children 2 and under. Now, compare that to Norway. Actually, I should just say 0.2% of GDP. That comes out to be about $200 per family per year. And if you compare that to Norway, they spend $29,000 per child per year. So, okay, maybe we need to move to Norway. And, you know, if you look at the conditions of childcare in the United States, childcare workers make barely minimum wage. They make, I think in California, like $11 to $14. It's no wonder people don't want to stay in childcare. They're not making a sustainable wage where they can afford to take care of their own children. We are living in a major childcare desert in Stanislaus County. This is a systemic issue across the nation. In our own county, if we wanted to meet local workforce demand, we would need 39,000 more childcare slots than we currently have. So this is not something that we can just pretend it'll go away. Like this is keeping people from working. I've spoken to employers locally and they're finally speaking up and saying, oh, we need to deal with this. I have, you know, employees that are choosing to not come back to work because they can't afford childcare to take care of their kids. It's cheaper for them to stay at home. So we have very talented, competent women and a lot of men. There's a lot of, you know, men who are dads who are struggling too, who are making interesting life choices because they can't find quality childcare. So this is not efficient, this is not sustainable, and this is something we're going to have to address at a local and national level.
6: And you know, it's interesting, there are places that were open when I was taking my kids to childcare that are no longer open.
5: Right. And you know, COVID.
6: And that was a long time ago. Yeah. And my children are very, very much grown. So the need is grown.
5: The need is grown. People aren't making enough money where they could live in a dual income household anyway. Both parents in most households need to work. That's in order to just have a piece of the good life. And so we need to ensure that our kids are in safe environments, getting good quality early childhood education. We know that matters. It's just something that we have to address if we want to have a competitive workforce. That's how it's going to be. You know, COVID hit the childcare sector really hard. I was talking to my buddy, Tony Jordan, who oversees the Children and Families Commission, the Children and Families Division at the County Office of Ed. And so many childcare centers closed during COVID and never reopened. You know, it's expensive to take care of kids in a childcare setting. It's more efficient in an in-home childcare setting. And a lot of those homes closed operations as well. I do see some positive signals, like our county even just today approved some funding to start addressing and planning and how to address childcare, which is exciting to see. And it really does demonstrate a commitment. I've seen some local employers that are starting to explore what would it look like for us to offer childcare on site. It actually is more affordable for them to offer childcare because then they have less absenteeism. Their employers are more likely to want to stay and they have better retention. So there's so many reasons we should be addressing this as a society. And I really look forward to seeing progress.
6: I'm heartened by you saying that there are employers who say, yes, we need to address this.
5: Yeah.
6: So it's not just somebody else's problem.
5: Right. There's so many layers to these issues too. It's like you look at paid leave. The United States is the only wealthy country in the world without guaranteed paid leave. I don't get that. Estonia has 80 weeks. UK has 39 weeks. The US has zero.
8: Estonia has 80?
5: Yes. I had to reread that. And
8: I've been to Estonia.
5: You need to go back.
8: I guess.
6: Sounds lovely.
5: Yeah.
6: Well, that's how you support people who want to, if we want people to have families, if we want to continue populating our countries, we need people to have babies, right? Well, if we can't support them decently with health care and then with child care or parental leave, why would they choose to do that?
5: Yeah, it seems counterintuitive. In Europe, new parents have paid leave of 14 months on average, and it's common for children to start public school at age 3. So, you know, they're providing early childhood education, which we know is critical for brain development. What is it like, Jane, you're gonna have to check me on this, but I think it's something like 80 to 90% of the brain develops in the first 5 years of life. And that good quality access to education is so fundamental. And, you know, we're slowly starting to add more years in early childhood education, but it's slow going. We don't have universal preschool. Okay, so that leads us to why we don't see progress on these big issues. And it has everything to do with representation. The United States lags nearly every other democracy in the percentage of women in elected office. As of January 2022, which is the last statistic I found on this, the U.S. was tied at 72nd with Egypt and the Philippines, and ranked just ahead of El Salvador and Kazakhstan. So there's a happy group to be, you know, lumped with. Women, you know, if you just look at our own country, like women make up around 25% of Congress and the Senate. So we got a quarter of them. And, you know, obviously we had a huge milestone with Kamala Harris in the vice presidency. So that's huge. We're starting to scratch the White House ceiling. But man, we have a lot of work to do. We're not going to see these issues shift unless we see more representation in government. And we know based on data that when that happens, things do get better. So, you know, balanced participation in politics leads to power sharing. Research shows that women's leadership and political decision-making processes improves them. In Norway, there is a direct causal relationship between women in government positions and increase in child care coverage. So it's a through line. Like, we know that if more men had to take care of child care at home, they would be dealing and passing legislation to ensure that there was child care for their children. I just feel like this is something so fundamental. Like, we need to get more women in office. We need to see more women have the ability to make decisions about issues that impact everyone in our country, but are particularly hard on women.
8: How about violence against women?
6: Well, we know that in California, 35% of women experience some kind of intimate partner physical violence.
8: 25%?
6: 35.
8: Oh, my.
6: Yes, that was in 2022. Sometime in their lifetimes.
8: Oh.
6: Okay, so in their lifetimes, 35% of California women experience this. In the United States, it's 25%. Have been victims of some kind of severe physical violence by an intimate partner.
5: The impact of that is cascading, right? So children that grow up in homes that where there's violence in the home have high, you know, those are adverse childhood experiences. That trauma in the home it impacts all sorts of indicators later in life. We know it affects their education outcomes. These are things that come back and haunt children. 1 in 15 children are exposed to intimate partner violence each year. That's 90% of these children are eyewitnesses to violence. And like I said, that actually has physical health outcomes. Children that have high ACE scores, we see them, you know, later in life, they're dying earlier. They're more likely to end up in prison. There's all sorts of consequences of children that have more trauma earlier in life. And the more we can reduce that, the better outcomes we'll see for children as they matriculate into school and, you know, try to have the good life themselves.
8: Did you want to say anything else about childhood poverty?
5: This is an interesting stat. The legalization of abortion decreased the percentage of children who grew up in poverty by 0.54 percentage points and improved their future life outcomes, including increased college attendance rates. And I think that this is an important point to make because families that have the ability to plan have the ability to save and can support the children when they're ready to have them. I think it's really important for us to think about, too, in Stanislaus County, when you look at our childhood poverty. Okay, I'm going to start pulling out some of my work stuff, but I think we're at like 25% of our children are experiencing poverty. We know that 2/3 of our families are struggling to make ends meet, and yet they have someone in the home that's working full time. We have, I think, approximately like 120,000 children in the county, and of those children, half of them are living in these struggling homes. And so if we wanted to to change that, we really need to improve the economic outlook for families that are working locally, increase their wages, and ensure that they have what they need to support their families. So childhood poverty is a real issue in the Central Valley. It's something that, you know, it's an economic condition that we need to think about and have a holistic response.
8: This is KCBP 95.5 FM, a project of the Peace Life Center. And we are interviewing today the Stanislaus County Commission for Women, the representatives Jane Manley and Amanda Hughes. Why is it important that the history and status of American women should be fully and honestly addressed in American education? How would you like to see it taught?
6: I love this question because as an educator, there is so much to teach, and I'm not going to suggest that teachers have plenty of time because they don't. And the state of California continually says, now teach more, and now teach more, and now teach more. And so I understand how difficult this is. But context of place and time is so important to teach our children in order to understand history. If they can't, they come from their own perspectives. They come from their families, they come from their time, they come from their place. And they can't understand what life could have been like for someone in different circumstances than theirs. So that's what we have to help them understand. We have to provide them with rich literature and sources that talk about life in another time, in another place for women and for any person who's been not treated as well in our society as white men have been. If I were to design the perfect history class, it would be from the perspective of women in every single era of our historical development, worldwide and nationwide, which is huge. As I say it, I realize it is, and there's no way we could manage that. So thank goodness there are women who focus on this. I have a dear friend who's a professor of women's studies, and I'm so glad that she does the work she does, and she has the students she has, so she can take deep dives into this. But context is incredibly important. Understanding a different person's point of view based on their history, their place and time, and encourage discussion. Have children and young teens listen to each other and talk about situations that they don't understand so they can put it all together. There are good resources. The state of California has a whole history curriculum and all kinds of ideas for teachers, and creative teachers will find that. But I'm going to say it's not an easy task.
5: It really does lend to political stance that's happening in different states right now around canceling humanities programs and reduction in programs that are about feminism or gender studies. And there's, you know,
6: what about slavery?
5: Oh, yeah. It's really going backwards. We are a country that's supposed to have free speech, and we're supposed to have debate, and we're supposed to be able to talk about things. And we're in a place where we're actually filtering what we think kids can handle talking about. And I think we're really undervaluing and just not giving kids credit for
6: underestimating their ability to understand and to have empathy for, which is what they can do.
5: And also cultivating a society where we can sit at a table and have discussions that we don't have to all agree. We have to agree that everyone has a right to an opinion, that we have a civic dialogue, and that we teach people to the skill of discourse. Issues around women and girls and gender, these are issues that men and across the spectrum, people are interested in having a conversation about. Just putting it aside and canceling programs is really un-American.
8: Please talk about violence against women and what can and must be done to end it. And how can listeners help?
6: Well, we already alluded to some of the statistics about California women who've been exposed to intimate to physical violence by their intimate partner over their lifetime, and that's 35%. Nationwide is 25%. So the most important thing that we can do is all understand that this has nothing to do with your socioeconomic background, your ethnicity, your gender, or who you are. It can happen to anyone. So that's the first thing to understand. We need to teach young people how to resolve conflicts without violence. We need to advocate for gun safety laws, because a lot of the violence involves weapons. And we locally, we can donate to our Haven, which advocates for women who are victims and work to end gender-based violence.
8: How does helping women also help men?
5: Helping women helps everyone, especially when you consider the economic implications. And I'm going to go geeky again, because this is just how I roll. But stopping violence against women, it's not a moral imperative. There's evidence that shows that it really does help the economy. Domestic violence costs between 1 and 2% of our GDP. So if we can reduce that and increase the amount we spend on childcare, wouldn't that be great? Also, I just want to really underline that childcare is not some boutique women's issue. This hurts everyone. Working parents are forced to stay home due to lack of childcare. Employers are unable to keep talent. Childcare workers leaving the sector because they can't make a living wage. Like this hurts everyone. Abortion bans have an economic impact too. You know, the Institute of Women's Policy Research found in 2021 that restrictive abortion laws cost state and local economies $105 billion annually by reducing labor force participation and earnings.
6: Billion? Did you say billion?
5: I said billion.
6: Oh my goodness.
5: So that comes out in folks having to increase the amount of time off and turnover among women ages 15 to 44 years old. Abortion bans also have an impact on incarceration rates. They're 1.5 times higher in abortion-protected states. So that impacts poverty too. Access to abortion not only shapes the economic outcomes of the pregnant person, but also the economic circumstances that children grow up in. Like I said before, we know that legalization of abortion decreases the percentage of children who grow up in poverty by 0.54%. This can have huge implications on children's future, families' ability to support the kids they have and being able to support them to go to college and being able to plan for children at a time when you're ready in life. And, you know, when you're less stressed, you're able to really be more a patient parent. All of the things that we want in a healthy family in a home are improved when we get to choose when we decide to have kids. And, you know, I love it. Like, as Hillary Clinton said nearly 30 years ago, women's rights are human rights.
8: I agree. What would an ideal community have in place for women, men, and children, such as childcare, health and wellness resources, transportation, housing, legal assistance, education, and training?
6: Well, you just answered it, Laura. That's it.
5: Bingo! Ding, ding, ding, ding! You get the prize.
6: And Amanda referred to this. What's good for women is good for everyone. Women's rights are human rights. So we'd have equitable pay. Wouldn't it be great if everybody got paid based on the work that they did, not their gender? We'd have available and affordable childcare. So affordable, yes, and available, as we said before, places closed. And they haven't opened back up. We'd have good health insurance and good health care. People wouldn't have to travel to the Bay Area for good health care as they do now, which is so sad to me. We'd have affordable housing. We'd have the basics, clean air, water, and soil. We'd have quality public education, K-12, and then K-14, and then training programs beyond high school. We'd have affordable legal services. That can happen to everybody. And we'd have safe neighborhoods that provide traffic safety, safety from gun violence, and safety from violence related to drug deals, because that exists in some neighborhoods.
8: Who are some of your heroes from women's history, and what do you admire most and appreciate most about them?
5: I love this question, and it was a hard one. I really had to like sit there and go like, okay, but it could be this person, or what about this one? But I went with Marie Curie, and you know, I'm married to a scientist, so that always influenced, but she was just a rock star in deplorable conditions, you know, with patience and tenacity. She was able to discover two elements, polonium and radium, in the 1880s. And I think, you know, it's really interesting. Like, she was living at a time where she had to hide in secret. She was going to school because at the time in Russia where she wasn't allowed. She was Polish, controlled by Russia. She wasn't able to actually learn physics and natural history, even though she was a prodigy at both, as well as English. She was the first woman to win a Nobel Prize, the first person to win a Nobel Prize or Nobel Prize twice, and the only person to win a Nobel Prize in two scientific studies. And so what I love thinking about, this is like a little exercise and thought, but imagine what the world, like, there's probably been so many Marie Curies that have existed that we never knew about because we completely diminished women. We put them somewhere else. We put them in a convent, and we didn't allow these amazing prodigies. We would have had, you know, I think about Leonardo da Vinci and how all the discovery he had. There was probably so many people just like him that happened to be born women that were never given the opportunity. And there's many of those girls living today in Afghanistan and other countries around the world, and they are not getting their shot. And it's not right that we live in a world where kids and girls don't have the same access.
8: It is sad.
6: Okay, I've got one. And you mentioned convent. Well, so she was from Mexico. Her name is Sor Juana Inés de la Cruz. And Sor means sister, so Sister Juana. And I like her because her name's Juana, because that's Jane in Spanish. Oh. So that's the first thing. I discovered her as a college student. I was a Spanish major. And there's this beautiful poetry that she wrote. She wrote plays, she wrote poetry, she wrote treatises and sonnets. And she was born in Mexico in 1651. She wanted to go to school so badly that she would disguise herself as a boy to go to school. She became a nun at age 16 so she could continue studies, because a cloistered woman could do that because nobody was there to tell her not to. So she started writing. A lot of her criticism was about the oppression of women in 16 in Mexico and Catholic Church. You can just imagine the oppression. And she wrote a letter to her local bishop making a case for women's rights, that they should have a life of the mind. Her writing was so controversial that, of course, the men in the church got really upset and they shut her down and they told her, no more, you can't do this anymore. And so she had to just go back to the convent and not write and not do anything else except dedicate herself to religion. So when I was the Spanish major in college, I was just so amazed at her tenacity and her defiance of the cultural and religious norms of her time. And then her name, of course, that she was just so inspirational in that regard because of her place and time. So she's mine.
5: Clearly, she would have been an outstanding woman.
6: We would have honored her
5: for sure.
6: In 16-something.
8: Would you like to talk about the women that are named in the newspaper article on Sunday, March 12th, about your organization?
6: Yes, we'd be glad to do that. And we're pleased that we've got some publicity, because it's not always something you can get. And there's not a lot of print media left these days. And we're so glad that Stanislaus Connections printed our information earlier this month. So thank you, Connections. We are honoring 13 women this year, 9 outstanding women and 4 young women. And I'm going to tell you the names of our outstanding women, just their names due to time. But then I will elaborate on our young women. So our outstanding women this year are Ana Andrade, she's from Patterson, Katie Barber, she's right here in Modesto, Annie Benish, she's here in town as well in Modesto, Dina Brambila, she's from Turlock, but she works for Modesto City Schools, Maria Cortez, she is from Turlock, Jeannie Ferrari, also from Turlock. Turlock is well represented this year, I noticed.
5: That's great.
6: Jeannie Ferrari and Chelsea Foy is from Modesto, Tamira Mecca is from Patterson, Shabna Mujadidi is here in Modesto. So those are our outstanding women. Our outstanding young women are Dara Patel, Amina Pierstorf, Hannah Sahota, and Audrey Smallwood. Dara is a Modesto High School senior. She's in the IB program there, and she is she's the student representative to the school board, to Modesto City Schools Board of Education.

0: varsity team. She is on the county youth empowerment team and the Modesto Youth Commission. So she's really concerned with youth wellness and especially mental health issues. And she wants to study psychology and be a school counselor, a psychologist when she grows up. And she's done some political work in town, and she's a real special young woman. Hannah Sahota is from Turlock. She goes to Turlock High, and she has been really concerned with access, helping girls get access to math and science education. And she herself was part of a program that Professor V.G. Sundar used to run from CSU, where she was concerned with the girls getting math education. And she started a program, and Hannah participated in that program. And Dr. Sundar has since passed, and Hannah really wanted more for girls. So she started something called Hannah's Project, and she got partnership and funding from AAUW, who nominated her, and Dignity Health to help girls go to a math and science camp, the special math camp, to get more involved with STEM education. And she's also on the County Office of Education's Leadership Academy. She wants to go to school to be an OBGYN. Audrey Smallwood is also from Turlock, and she's a senior, and she started a group called Kitchens for Change because during our first foray into the COVID pandemic, she found out how many students that she knew, her school, who were food challenged. They didn't have enough food at home. So her family runs a restaurant, and so she took over the family restaurant kitchen and got some chefs to help her to make meals for families in the Turlock area. So they raised over $18,000 to put together these food programs. So, and here she is, this young woman, 18-year-olds putting it together. She's also a volunteer at Jessica's House, which is a program to support young people who need grief support in Turlock. And she's one of she was a recipient of their services, and now she helps run a support group for kids who are grieving.
1: I love hearing the stories about the young women. I mean, I'm always inspired by the outstanding women, but the young women give me hope.
0: They do. They give us hope, so that's why we want to support them with scholarships so they can do something in whatever's next in their lives.
2: Wonderful. How can our listeners support and advocate for women and children?
0: Well, the first thing they can do is, as Amanda alluded to this a lot in our conversation today, is about electing women to positions, to political positions. And we want to channel, don't just sit on the sidelines and be frustrated. Channel your inner Estelle Broughton and run, or support another woman who wants to run. And we found out that most women don't think of running for office. They have to be asked. So let's start asking.
1: Yeah, it is amazing how when you ask a woman to run for office, she's like, oh, no, I'm not ready. I don't have enough experience yet. I need to basically have solved climate change in order to run for local board of supervisors or whatever. And I notice a lot of men, it's like, well, of course I'm ready. Of course I should run. Or they know someone that encourages them, and they just say yes right away. And I just think it's interesting, the imposter syndrome that women have about running for office. And they definitely, I think more women might need a nudge, and some might need a push. But if you identify a woman in your community that has a point of view that matters, that you know that they have something to say, give them the encouragement they need to stand up and encourage them to run. There are some great organizations, Emerge, She Could Run, or She Should Run, and Emily's List, that are designed to help provide the support women need to learn how to run for office, because there is an art and science to it. Folks that are in the know how to do it. And we want to make sure that women have access to all of the technical assistance that is available for women that are curious about what it takes to run for office.
0: And for more information about anything, women can look at the website for the State Commission for Women and Girls. And of course, they can also support us and support Haven.
2: Thank you very much, both of you. This has been Jane Manley and Amanda Hughes for the Stanislaus County Commission for Women. We really appreciate your time. Thank you.
1: Thanks for having us. This was great.
2: All right. Take care. Bye-bye.
0: Thank you.
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1: Due process. What is it? 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There's been some misinformation about this fundamental right that's guaranteed by the U.S. Constitution.
2: Your Secretary of State says everyone who's here, citizens and non-citizens, deserve due process. Do you agree?
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1: Well, I am a lawyer, and I've argued before the Supreme Court. I may do TikTok dances from time to time, but I know a thing or two about the legal system. The Fifth Amendment to the Constitution explicitly says no person shall be deprived of life, liberty, or property without due process of law. Now, simply put, due process guarantees that you will not be arbitrarily fined, arrested, imprisoned, or deported, and that you must know the reason officials have targeted you.
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0: Today, we are talking with retired Professor Dr. Norman Cornett. Welcome to our program, Dr. Cornett.
5: Thanks very much, Mr. Costello.
0: Would you go ahead and give us a little information about your background?
5: Certainly. I was born in 1950 in Marshall, Texas. Then went through high school. I had the privilege of serving as the student body president, and then went to the University of California, Berkeley, where I majored in French culture, French history, and French literature. And that led me to explore graduate studies. And believe it or not, I went on to do a doctorate in religious studies, focusing on the relationship between religion, culture, and politics. And throughout my education, whether elementary school, junior high school, university, or doctoral studies, there was always a question in the back of my mind. How do we learn? How could we learn better? And that led me, 41 years ago, to create a new approach to education, which I call dialogic, and it's now the subject of doctoral and master's theses.
0: You also have a background in religion. Could you tell us a little more about that?
5: Yes, I wanted to understand. Keeping in mind I was born in 1950, I saw a lot of the changes on the role of religion in American society. For example, no longer reciting the Lord's Prayer, no longer the Pledge of Allegiance, no longer the Ten Commandments. And I was fascinated by what is the relationship between religion and society? And, of course, keeping in mind that much of this came through the Supreme Court of the United States of America, it meant all the more to me, Mr. Costello, because at my graduation at the University of California, Berkeley, the person who handed my diploma was none other than the Chief Justice of the United States Supreme Court, namely Earl Warren, who had been, keep in mind for our listeners, he was the governor of California, and he had been nominated during World War II by both the Democratic and the Republican Party.
0: He was definitely a pioneering chief justice with his 1954 decision, Board of Education. So you've talked a little bit about education. Would you give us a little more information about that?
5: Certainly. What struck me over the course of my own education and classroom experience, and it particularly came to the fore when I did the doctorate, I happened to notice that no matter if the classroom was full or if it was virtually empty and there were no one in the chairs, it didn't seem to matter. The professor was going to give the same lecture as though we weren't even there. And it was always in that magisterial teaching from on high, a dispensing truth, and it was very passive, as though we were empty vessels filled up. And then I began to wonder, how could we render education, rather than passive, dynamic and indeed interactive? And in fact, what's going on in the minds of the other students as we're listening to the professor? So then I began to explore, how could I create a dynamic space? One thing that also struck me, and this right from elementary school, what is the greatest fear that a pupil has, that a student has, whether they're elementary or junior high or high school, much less university or the doctorate? That greatest fear is to ask, quote, a stupid question. And so the operative principle of my dialogic approach to education is this. There's only one wrong question. That's the unasked question. How do we create, in other words, what I call a non-threatening educational environment, so that the pupil, whether they're 8 years old or whether they're in continuing or adult education and they're 80, and I hasten to point out, since 2015, demographically, a paradigm shift took place. There are now more seniors than there are young people. And we know from neurological studies, it's not when you retire at 65 that you stop learning. On the contrary, the more that we have exposure to new ideas, new sensations, new experiences, new subjects, the more that we foster neurological synapses that keep us lucid, alive, and well. So I'm a senior citizen myself, but I teach senior citizens, what we used to call golden age. And then as I moved into teaching senior citizens, I realized that the ultimate challenge, Mr. Costello, is to teach the child in the adult. Because to our dying breath, inside ourselves, we perceive ourselves as a child. And for a child, everything is possible.
0: And children are very curious and want to learn, and do learn, the idea that they're sponges at certain ages to acquire information. On the other hand, that desire to learn seems to be beaten out of them at some point. For some of them, you brought up the idea of it's an equality of interaction between the student and the professor or teacher. Are you familiar with Marshall Rosenberg's nonviolent communication?
5: I must confess I have heard of, but cannot claim familiarity with that.
0: He's ultimately rooted in Carl Rogers' client-centered therapy, which I happened to learn about in school. But his idea, he's written a book called Nonviolent Communication. He establishes an equal relationship with students. When I went to school, especially in high school, I was almost always wrong. When I said something in class, I was always wrong in the teacher's view, and I had to be corrected. And that persisted into college as well. It wasn't until attending Modesto Junior College that I actually experienced some instructors who treated me better, as more of an equal in terms of humanity and learning, and rather than looking down upon me. Marshall Rosenberg's a psychologist. He has developed a method whereby students and teachers are on an equal footing. He treats them as equals to himself and doesn't put them down. And it's a whole way of dealing with education and with people. He's a therapist, and he uses the same method in his therapy. And it's quite fascinating, but it seems like you're along the same line. He's passed away now, but he's presented his method to schools. And in one example, he instructed some teachers on how they should actually interact with students. So the principal said, okay, will you teach a class this afternoon, today? And he said, yes, I will. And so the superintendent or principal sat in the back of the classroom while he taught a group of students. And he was so impressed with how things went that he adopted the method for the entire school. He has an institute where he teaches people how to do this. It seems relatively easy at first, but it's actually fairly, you have to be fairly skilled to interact that way, because we're so used to having adults as being authoritarian. I know what's best. You're just a kid. You don't know. That kind of put down seems to be quite prevalent in our society.
5: Well, let me go on record, Mr. Costello, here with KCBP. If there is a principal or a school in Modesto or Stanislaus County who would like to experience this dialogic approach to education, I am ready, willing, and waiting. And I want to concur with you. Yes, I came to the conclusion that the key to teaching is creating a space where the pupil or student can tell their story. Because we are narrative beings. We've all got stories, and we need to share these stories. We need to tell these stories. And more to the point, we need people to hear and to listen and to interact with these stories. I'll give you a perfect example, since you have experience in pediatrics. It struck me once I knocked on a door of a house and an 18-month-old child opened the door. And that child started saying, blah, blah, blah, blah, blah. To this day, Mr. Costello, I don't know what that 18-month-old had to say, but I knew they needed to say it. And so how do we foster an environment where the pupil, where the student can tell it like it is, their lived experience? And when we take the theory of teaching and match it with the practice of their daily existence, their day-to-day lives, then we create a synthesis where learning is not abstract, but it relates cogently to my lived reality.
0: Now let's go on to another topic. While you've been in Modesto, you've observed some of the murals. There are many murals being painted in Modesto on buildings to make the city look better. And you've gone around and looked at them, and you do have some interest in art. And would you tell us a little bit more about your experiences?
5: Certainly. And let me build the bridge between education and the arts. I believe that the key to education is creative thinking and creative expression, so that the axis around which revolves my dialogic approach to education is the arts, because they are the discipline, bar none, which foster creative thinking and creative expression. So let me say to KCBP listeners, the first thing I did when I got here to Modesto is to go to the Stanislaus Arts Council. And I met Dominique Johnson, who's the executive director, and spoke with her about the art scene here and about the work of the Stanislaus Arts Council. And I went to their current exhibition, which incidentally happens to be primarily children and young people or young adults. And I spoke with Sinun Prim, who is of Cambodian descendants. And I'm currently curating an exhibition by a survivor of the Cambodian genocide. That is to say, under the Khmer Rouge, this artist lost her husband, and under the dictatorship of Pol Pot, she lost her two children. And so there again, it's bringing together theory and practice. And art enables us to come to terms with, to grapple with, to negotiate our lived experience. And so I made it a point to walk through. I've been here now. I'm starting my third week in Modesto. I made it a point to go around and look at these murals. First of all, what struck me was the vibrancy, the chromatic expression that we see in these murals. And I'm saying, now this is a win-win situation. These artists are communicating the vibrancy of Modesto, and they're doing it up close and personal because everybody can see this. What's also struck me, and when we're talking about, there's vibrancy and then there's diversity. There is one mural I saw where it's a very clearly a young Asian woman, and yet there's another mural where it's a Hispanic person, and then there's another mural that seems Native American. And I'm saying this is communicating a message. And the role of the mural art in Modesto, for me, it's actually serving almost vicariously to bring people together. And that, in fact, is why public art exists. When we talk about community, if we go back to the Latin root of the word, it means a sharing. So these mural artists, these muralists, are sharing their vision of Modesto. If you're coming from the outside and you're looking in, these murals, let me tell you, give a very positive take on Modesto.
0: They're all telling stories, aren't they?
5: Exactly. They're narrative.
0: Cultural stories. Now, you have a strong background in religion as well.
5: Indeed, I did my PhD in religious studies and focused on the relationship between religion, culture, and politics.
0: Now, you've done some studies on Christian nationalism, I believe, very current right now as an issue.
5: Part of my research, and it's ongoing, this research, when you do the doctorate in religious studies, as I did, I'm actually an historian by training. My methodology is historical. So I studied the history of studies of religion. And what came to the fore in my research is that dynamic, that duo of religion and politics. So let's just take one example. In the history of Christianity, in antiquity, at the end of the ancient era, there was somebody called Constantine who became emperor. And this is in the 300s. And up until that time, Christianity is a marginal movement. And in fact, it's officially frowned on by the Roman Empire, and indeed there were persecutions. When Constantine converts, he makes Christianity the, quote, state religion. That combination of state and church is a 1-2 punch. And after the Roman Empire essentially ceases, we have what are called the Middle Ages. And what arose out of this combining, fusing, joining at the hip, the state and the church? The Crusades, which is essentially a militaristic form of Christianity. We're going to, by force of arms, impose true religion, the true faith, the true church on the infidels, on the pagans. So then it becomes a campaign, literally, not just as Billy Graham did with the Billy Graham's Crusade, and he was the foremost evangelist in post-World War II America, right after World War II. In their case, it became a military campaign of conquest. But if we move beyond Christianity, how do we explain, for example, the phenomena of the Islamic State? It's that same bringing together state and religion, where you unilaterally impose it upon the citizenry, or you go out to conquest other territories, other peoples, cultures, religions. And it's not confined to Islam. What is happening under the current government that's been in power for some time in India, under Modi, M-O-D-I, who's the head of India and has been for some time? We have Hindu nationalism. The greatest, India is a subcontinent with an amazing array of religions. But what has happened under Modi is that to all intents and purposes, now Hinduism is the state religion, the official religion. And so the endeavor has become to erase, to efface the heritage of other religious traditions that also go back millennia.
0: That's an irony for me that in the 250th year of our Declaration of Independence, we have two movements that are opposed to the ideas of the Declaration of Independence, the rise of a fascistic authoritarian government and the rise of Christian nationalism, whereby efforts are being made to make Christianity the state religion in the United States. That is totally counter to the wishes of our founding fathers, and that it's happening in this year is just very ironic to me, and it's surprising to me that so many Americans would be willing to sacrifice our democratic principles, our freedom of religion, freedom of assembly, freedom of speech, in the service of an authoritarian president and government. Do you have some thoughts on that?
5: I'll close the parenthesis from what I just said and then directly address what you've said, Mr. Costello. To demonstrate the extent to which this is an international, indeed universal phenomena in 2026, I've noticed this with my students. There was the presumption, there was this supposition, presupposition even, that Buddhism was a religion of peace and of tranquility and of serenity. But I'll hasten to point out a country called Myanmar, which is officially a Buddhist country. And it used to be called Burma, incidentally. In Myanmar, there has been a Buddhist nationalist movement with a priest who's preaching that to be truly part of Myanmar, or formerly Burma, you must be Buddhist, and therefore has led to ousting, to persecuting, even to going after non-Buddhists, the Rohingya people, and kicking them out of the country because they're not Buddhist. So when we take a reductionistic approach to life, I call this a binary worldview. Right and wrong, true and false, black and white, good and bad. That is simplistic, that can make things easy, but it doesn't do justice to the complexity of the human condition. And it leads to these kinds of conduct, of behavior, not simply on a personal level, as you've just mentioned, on a societal, on a national level. Now, in the case of the United States and the Constitution, I hasten to point out, as somebody who decades has worked with top-notch lawyers and indeed justices, what the paradigm shift that took place in jurisprudence in the United States of America goes back to Antonin Scalia and the Supreme Court of the United States, when Antonin Scalia began to question jurisprudence, to question the precedent that had been employed up till now for freedom of religion, freedom of expression, and he essentially articulated what we call the originalist view of the Constitution. Principles of the Constitution are essentially fixed in stone. They did not evolve. They are not organic. And therefore, we must get back to the original intent of the founding fathers of the Constitution. I want to point out that this is exactly what happens in interpretation of the Bible. It's called literalism. When you take a literalist approach to the Bible, whether it be the Hebrew scriptures, as Christians call the Old Testament, or whether it be the Christian scriptures, also known as the New Testament, when you apply it literally, the end game is a binary approach to society, to government, to the nation. And a binary approach leaves precious little room for the whole gamut of the human condition.
0: When you have the truth, and you believe no one else has the truth, you can kill them, ultimately. You can suppress them. You can erase them from society. And in my view, that's what's happening now. We have whole groups of American citizens to whom the law theoretically would apply equally, who are being essentially erased from government websites, from historical, like the Smithsonian.
5: The Kennedy Center.
0: The Kennedy Center. Yeah, it's on and on. And it's so disheartening that our Congress seems to buy into a lot of that. when two of the three branches of government don't function very well, and then we actually have a third, which the courts, or at least the Supreme Court, teetering on the edge, that to me puts our society in extreme danger. Now, it's interesting you brought up the originalists, because the original intentions of the founding fathers was that there would be separation of church and state, and then the law would apply to everyone. But didn't apply to everyone initially, slaves, women. But they created a mechanism to change that. So to say that their intent is frozen in history or stone really denies what they were intending to do. They created mechanisms to change it.
5: That this is very important what you're bringing up, Mr. Costello, because let's, as a trained historian, let's go back to the 1700s. Historically, we call it the 18th century. The 1700s is known as what? The Age of Enlightenment, the Age of Reason. Why did they come up with these principles that were premised not on a certain religion, not on a certain state, not on a certain scripture, whether that scripture be the Bible or the Quran or whatever sacred literature, but they were espousing values, morals, and ethics out of the rational approach. Why were they doing this? Because what preceded the Age of Reason? The wars of religion, which tore Europe to pieces. And ironically, what we're seeing now, as this buttressing up and making religion the operative principle of society, of the state, of the government, whether it be India, whether it, and I can name one after another. What has happened is that rather than focusing on moral values, on ethical values, we are focusing on religious terms, religious propositions. How much room are we giving to reason, to the rational? And when we go in that direction, what did Lord Acton say at the end of the 1800s? He had an axiom: power tends to corrupt, and absolute power corrupts absolutely. So when we're talking about the challenges that we face in American democracy, we have to ask ourselves, has power become monopolized, capitalized? It's only in the hands of a few. Does this not prove antithetical to democracy? Governance based on demos means the people. To what extent have we seen corporate America now as the United States federal government?
0: Yes, we have seen the influence of a whole group of billionaires who run major communication corporations, I would say fawning over our current president and administration. And that seems to me very dangerous. We have an oligarchy now, I think, and the influence of money seems to be paramount.
5: What strikes one in the current discourse is that, to all intents and purposes, the new religion, the new gospel, is their bottom line. Corporate America's bottom line has become effectively the new mantra. And so, therefore, all moral and ethical judgments, values, priorities are based on what do we get out of this. And when we're talking about conflicts in the world today, on the international scene, you and I have personally talked about what's going on currently in the Middle East. What really strikes one is who's profiting from this. Look at the profits that the petrochemical industry is making. The price of gas, for example. So if we're in a democracy where it's about the people, this is coming out of the people's pocket, and it's going into corporate America's bank accounts. Or when we talk about the arms industry, they are profiting. If you're reading their fiscal reports, they're making money hand over fist. This is serving the arms industry. I have never forgotten what General Dwight D. Eisenhower said when he was president of the United States in his last message to the nation, which was the end of his second mandate. And here was a military man who knew what he was talking about. What is the warning he sent out to his fellow citizens? That the danger of the militaro-industrial complex. Because he knew perfectly well the lobbying forces in D.C. that would come to play to siphon tax dollars, your dollars, my dollars, our dollars, to pay and profit the arms industry.
0: I don't know if you saw the documentary, but Michael Moore, one of his documentaries at the beginning of the first Iraq War, showed a gathering of businessmen, and the man speaking said, hey, this is an opportunity for us. We are going to make lots of money because of this. The question I have been asking myself now is, when something happens in our current administration, the next question I want to ask is, where's the money? What is in it for somebody? Follow the money. And lo and behold, it turns out that our politicians, or the senior ones, and the negotiators, Steve Witikoff, be sure, they're making money off of the relationships of Qatar, UAE, the United Arab Emirates. You can follow the money. Why was President Trump given a $400 million airplane? Why? So the money is so intertwined to all of this, and it's easy to get discouraged. But on the other hand, we've had No Kings rallies, each one more well-attended than the previous one. Polls show that most Americans don't really like what's happening. And we still, in my view, have the hope of changing things. Our democratic freedoms and principles still can be operative. We haven't lost yet. So I think we will see a huge rise up of the American public at some point, and we'll have a tipping point whereby hopefully things will return to the rule of law, where everyone is subject to the Constitution and will get their rights. Look at the immigrants being rounded up and put in prison camps. These are essentially prison camps, concentration camps, as we saw during, they're not as horrible as World War II, but they could become that and are very inhumane in certain ways already, especially in their treatment of children and families. But we haven't lost everything yet.
5: I'm glad you mentioned that, Mr. Costello, because as a historian, it behooves me to see the big picture. And that means looking back, looking beyond 2026, and looking back. And I look back to my parents, and I'm sure it was the same with your parents. My parents lived through the Great Depression of the 30s. My parents lived through World War II. My parents lived through the Cold War in the Soviet bloc era. They were getting quite older towards the end of that period. I'm saying to myself, you know what? If my parents lived through all this, there can be better days ahead, because I had the privilege of living the heady idealism of the 1960s, of love and peace, of humanity, of harmony, of getting together, and of inclusiveness. Here we are in the headquarters of KCBP, and right here on these premises, there's Project Head Start. Believe it or not, when I was a high school student, I tutored elementary pupils, and that gave me the vision to go into education, that I could make a difference. And that difference, yes, we can talk on the national level, the societal level, but the difference begins with me. Essentially, it begins with the power of one. And I knew that I would go into teaching, because I came to the conclusion that after the family, no one has more impact on a person, on a child, on an adolescent, on an adult. No one has more impact than the teacher. And in fact, I'd have to say, Mr. Costello, for me, teaching, and I'm a lifelong educator. Teaching, it's not a job, it's not a career, certainly not a hobby. Teaching for me is a vocation, it's a calling, and I'm going to do it wherever, whenever possible. In fact, I would say that's why I consider it a privilege to be here at KCVB, because I see community radio as public education.
0: I want to thank you for speaking with us today, and I wish you well, and when you return to your home city.
5: Thank you very much, Mr. Costello.
0: Thank you.
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8: Welcome, friends, to another edition of Economic Update, a weekly program devoted to the economic dimensions of our lives and those of our children. I'm your host, Richard Wolff. Today's program is on a single topic. I call it The Lessons from China's Development, from the Depths of Poverty to Global Superpower Economy. It's about China. And I'm going to begin with a little fact that is not well known, although it should be, because in a way it summarizes what I'm going to go through in some detail with you, so we all understand better the single most profound challenge to the American empire that now exists, and that is the People's Republic of China. So here's a little fact about today. All of you know, I'm sure, about the famous German luxury automobile company known as Mercedes-Benz. Around the world, its cars are signs of luxury and prestige and wealth. Over the years, it has been a crucial player in the German economy as it carried the European economy until recently. Over the years, it became an important automobile here in the United States. Back in 1997, the Mercedes-Benz company decided to build a factory here in the United States, and it did so in the state of Alabama, spending $7 billion, an enormous amount of money, even more enormous then than that number would be now. Then in 2006, it built a second manufacturing facility, this one in South Carolina. Okay, so it is a global company based in Germany and big in terms of its footprint here in the United States. Who is the largest shareholder of the Mercedes-Benz company? Answer, the BAIC Corporation, a state-owned and operated company in the People's Republic of China. Together with a second company, Geely, also a Chinese company, Chinese ownership is by far the largest owner of Mercedes-Benz, and together these two have about 20% of the stocks, the ownership. Why is this important? It's important because it's a measure of how far the Chinese economy has come. Far beyond the kinds of statistics you hear, let me ask you to think about what I just told you. Recently, legislation was introduced in the Congress, and that was to deny access to the American economy of any automobile company that has, quote-unquote, significant Chinese ownership. This is the effort of the United States to protect its industries because they cannot compete with the Chinese. That's the truth. 15 years ago, a competition among automobile companies began. Everyone could see that the future is electric cars and trucks. Every car company knew that the days of the gas combustion engine were over, or numbered at least. The competition began, GM, Ford, Toyota, you name it. Now the competition is over. There's a clear winner, and there are big losers. Who's the winner? Who has figured out how to produce the highest quality, lowest price electric cars and trucks? Answer, Chinese automobile companies. In particular, the BYD company. Three initials, all standing for English words. Build your dream, that's what it means. The BYD Corporation. There's a tariff against them in this country. It was, during Mr. Trump's first presidency, about 27%. Mr. Biden raised it to 100%. And you know again what that means. If the car costs $30,000 shipped from China, so you want to buy it, you pay $30,000, go to China, car comes to the docks here in California or New York. But if you want to pick the car up because you paid the $30,000 to get it, you've got to give Uncle Sam 100%, another $30,000 to get that car into your own hands. It would cost you $60,000. You don't do that. It's too expensive. You go and get a less good electric car and vehicle because you can get it for $45,000 or $50,000 made by somebody else. Not as good, but you're saving money. Meanwhile, around the world, all the competitors of the United States are able to get BYD without 100% tariff, maybe for $30,000, maybe a small tariff. Canada just lowered the tariff. They had it at 100% like the United States. But because Canada isn't playing games with the United States anymore, it lowered the tariff from 100% to 6%. That's called quite a lowering. BYD cars are arriving in Canada as I speak. Protection is what you do when you can't compete, when you can't figure out how to beat them, you exclude them. That's not an advance for the United States. Everyone in the world is using electric cars and trucks from China, and they're going to outcompete this country because those trucks they buy, those cars they buy, are better quality than what American manufacturers and American companies can get at a lower price than American companies have to pay. You know what that translates into? Losing in the market, which is what we are doing. And we're doing it because we're losing slowly with a tariff, because we're terribly afraid of losing quickly if we don't have a tariff. You know what that's a sign of? A declining system, a declining economy. That's why I'm talking to you about China. Let's begin. China, in the words of its current leader, is emerging from 100 years of humiliation. What do they mean? Basically, they mean the 100 years from 1850 to 1950. In those 100 years, China was increasingly encroached upon by European colonial efforts. It was in that period of time that enclaves were snatched by European countries. Parts of China were taken by them. They built houses there. They built companies there. It was in China. They didn't take over all of China the way, for example, they did for India, but they were encroaching. China lost a war, the so-called Boxer Rebellion. China became overrun with poverty, with an opium crisis the likes of which no other world country has ever seen. Poverty on a scale that, in order to understand, you'd have to go get the American missionary Pearl Buck's remarkable book, The Good Earth, in which you will learn about the depths of Chinese poverty that you really can hardly imagine. Feudalism, the old Chinese system, faded over those 100 years. Capitalism got going. But apparently the most interesting thing was that the capitalism was crude and weak and had to develop in an environment where things didn't go quickly or well. So powerful, for example, were Britain in dominating this Chinese country. It didn't take them over like India, but, for example, they imposed a lease, a 99-year lease on the immensely important city of Hong Kong, which Britain took over for the entirety of the 20th century. The 99 years of that century only became part of China again when that lease expired at the end of the 20th century. China was determined. But the interesting thing was, in order to break out of its poverty, of its 100 years of humiliating subordination, it needed a mass movement of the majority of people, peasants, farmers, but of a growing and powerful new class, the working class in the weak early capitalism of a few cities like Shanghai. And it got that, but it got it in a remarkable and unusual way. The Communist Party of China, a handful of intellectuals at first, understood under the leadership of Mao that it had to bring together a new working class in the urban areas, small, with a vast sea of peasants. Communist parties hadn't done that kind of organizing. They had focused more on industry and urban than on agriculture and rural. And so the Chinese Communist Party broke away and organized the two. It had at one time to help overthrow the old feudal leftover of China and to fight with the new capitalists. They worked together, the capitalists, the communists, and the peasants and the workers they organized, against the Japanese, who invaded China in 1931 and stayed until 1945. And then they broke apart, had a civil war, and in 1950, the Communist Party won and took over China. We've come to the end of the first half. In the second half, we're going to go through what China did and how to get to the point that it is now the great contesting superpower. Welcome back, friends, to the second half of today's Economic Update, a show called Lessons from Chinese Development. I want to pick up the story 1949 and 50. The Communist Party, mobilizing both urban workers and rural peasants, fights against the new capitalist government of China and defeats that government and takes over. Between 1950 and 1970s, China is devoted to rebuilding from the devastation of the many years of war with Japan since 1931.

US and China. It was an attack on China and experienced that way by them. There was the alliance with the little island off the coast of China, to which the capitalist government retreated when it lost the civil war with the communists. The name of the island? Taiwan. And it has been a place the United States has supported, controlled by the Chinese from the mainland who had been defeated in the civil war. China's only friend in these 20 years, Russia. And not for most of those years either, because there was a fundamental clash between the Soviet Union at that time and its protege, its fellow Communist Party government in China. And here was the issue. China had its own idea of how to develop. It was going to be the great development story, out of abject poverty into modern industrial power. It was what every third world, as we used to call it, country wanted. Asia, Africa, Latin America. Out of the poverty, often the poverty of centuries, into the modern world, identified with what? North America, Western Europe, and Japan. And so, in China, they decided to use a Communist Party system, what the Communist Party could control and regulate, to make the effort to escape poverty. Meanwhile, what happened in the rest of the world? Something very, very different. Most of the rest of the world had no Communist Party that fought a civil war and won and shaped development. Korea, a little bit. Vietnam, a little bit. But the great example, China. What happened in Asia, Africa, and America? Well, specialists and investors from North America, Western Europe, and Japan ran in there after World War II, replaced the old colonial system with a new one, dominated by the United States, in which each country had a small elite that ran the country and hooked it into the world capitalist economy, producing great wealth in North America, Western Europe, and Japan, keeping them very much secondary in that third world as they are to this day. But a few people sitting at the top of each of them quite rich. Not China. Starting in the 1970s, China took off in a different direction. I want to focus on that because it explains its extraordinary success. Here's what the Chinese Communist Party did. It said, we are not going to reproduce what Russia, Soviet Russia, did. Remember, most of this time is before Soviet Russia implodes. That's at 1989. So I'm talking about the 70s and the 80s. Where what I'm about to tell you gets underway. And it continues after Russia communism disappears there. Okay. We're not going to do what the Russians did meant the following. In Russia, the government took over pretty much all of industry and a good chunk of agriculture. We're not going to do that in China. We're going to actually have a hybrid system. We're going to have half of our economy will be private capitalist enterprises. We will let capitalism exist in half of our economy. Private employer hires workers, makes money, keeps that money, etc. The other half of our economy will be owned and operated by the government. Indeed, the government will regulate and tax both parts of the hybrid, the private and the public.

0: and sitting on top of the government, making sure the right decisions get made, is the Communist Party of China. And here's its goal: get out of poverty, become strong enough to overcome the hostility of the West, led by the United States, protect yourself from what that might mean, no more 100 years of humiliation, and become rich and powerful enough to become a player in the world economy. That's what they set out to do. They said, let's use private capitalism where and when they can do a good job in this story. But where they can't, where something that will help us develop is important, but not privately profitable, so no capitalist will do it, we will do it. Capitalists don't build houses until there are people there who will buy the apartment or rent the apartment. We're not going to do that. That creates housing shortages. We're going to build houses before there are people with the money to buy them or to live in them, to make the society grow faster and bigger when it isn't profitable. I'm driving that point home for a reason. This approach, not the Soviet approach, but not the Western approach either, not the approach of the British or the Japanese or the Americans, where everything is private and very little is government. Russia, very little is private, everything is government. In the West, very little is, you see the point. China is a middle. China is a hybrid run by communists who have a goal. And in that goal, private capitalism plays a subordinate role. Important? The United States is the number one country in the world with billionaires. The number two country, the People's Republic of China, and nobody else is close. So their capitalism has been very successful, supervised, regulated, and controlled by a communist party, and their state sector likewise. Together, those two have outgrown the West. No contest. For the last 35 years, the average annual growth in output of goods and services, so-called GDP, has grown in China between 5 and 9%, and in the United States, between 2 and 3%. There it is, friends. The growth story, finished. The competition, it's over. You know what else is over? The dominance of the American empire. You see it in Iran right now. You're seeing it in the Ukraine. Slower, but the same process. China found a recipe. To be precise, China's peculiar mixture of class struggle to establish the dominance of the Chinese Communist Party gave it a way of setting up the economy that neither the Soviet Union nor any Eastern European country nor the West has been able to match, which is why, coming out of nowhere, the Chinese are now the largest shareholder of the Mercedes-Benz company, the producer of the best electric vehicle at the lowest price, the dominant player in solar panels for modern electric generation, and on and on and on, with more coming every day. There's two big lessons I want to leave you with. Number one, yes, one of the efforts of socialism, the Soviet effort, ended after 70 years in an implosion. The system collapsed. No question. No one's denying that. But the notion that the winner was capitalism is a big fat mistake. We couldn't know it maybe in 1995, but we know it now. If we dare to avoid denying what the facts will tell you, the most successful economic growth story of our time is that of the People's Republic of China. And this is not, as I guess I have to always repeat, I'm not endorsing what goes on in China. They have their problems like every society. They have their issues. They have contradictions to work through, like every country. But if you are concerned, if your priority is to escape the poverty of centuries.
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I'm Dennis Bernstein. Today on the show, a powerful new edition of the Electronic Intifada newscast with Nora Barrett-Friedman. You don't want to miss that. 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On tonight's show, Code Pink announces its campaign targeting war crusader Pete Hegseth and his War Department. $1.5 trillion. That's what they want to spend on more weapons. Also, Norman Solomon has a column on Hegseth. A lot more coming up straight ahead on Flashpoints. 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
1: This is the Electronic Intifada newscast. I'm Nora Barrows-Friedman, associate editor at the Electronic Intifada. It's day 986 of Israel's genocide in Gaza. Here's a brief summary of some of the latest developments this week in Palestine and Lebanon. As of this week, Israel has killed more than 1,000 Palestinians and injured nearly 3,200 in Gaza since the fraudulent ceasefire was declared last October. An Israeli drone bombed a group of Palestinians at a cafe on the beach in the Mawasi area of Khan Yunis, killing at least two and injuring many others on Wednesday, according to the Wafa news agency. Footage recorded by a local reporter show people on the sand underneath a shredded canopy in the aftermath of the drone strike, and crowds of people trying to rescue the dead and injured. On June 16th, an Israeli drone struck a crowd of Palestinians, killing two, north of the Nuseirat refugee camp in central Gaza. Medical sources speaking to the Anadolu news agency said that the bodies were brought to Al-Auda Hospital. Six Palestinians, three of them children, were killed on Monday in a series of Israeli attacks in northern and central Gaza. An Israeli drone attacked and killed a child, Musa al-Habil, and his father, Mohammed, who was reported to be a nurse, in their home in the Sheikh Radwan neighborhood of Gaza City. Reporter Shams Omar captured footage of Musa being prepared for burial in the hospital, his small body being wrapped in a white shroud. Reports indicate that Musa and his father were collecting water on the roof of their home when the Israeli drone targeted and attacked them. Reporter Mohammed Jebrel filmed Musa's sister in agony over the bodies of her father and brother, screaming for her father to get up and not leave her alone. Also on Monday, an Israeli drone bombed a tent belonging to tailors in the Nuseirat refugee camp, killing a man and injuring others. A woman was hunted and killed by an Israeli drone near a mosque in Al-Zuwaida near Deir el-Balah in central Gaza. And a toddler was kidnapped, detained, and returned dead by Israeli forces, along with his wounded father. According to Middle East Eye reporter Faiha Shalash, Baha Abu Ajin took his three-year-old son Rayan and his brother-in-law Khalid Abu Garaba to check on their farmland. Nawaf Abu Aljin, the family elder and a relative of Baha, told Middle East Eye that the three of them were shocked to see Israeli soldiers positioned inside a house in the area. The soldiers opened fire directly and without warning. The bullets immediately pierced Rayan's eye, causing it to gouge out, and exited the back of his head, Al-Ajin said. Another bullet struck his father Baha in the leg. The soldiers left the family members bleeding without providing any medical treatment, then detained the three of them and transported them in military vehicles to the Kisufim military base. Baha recounted what happened in a video testimony from his hospital bed. He said, quote, "My son still had life in him. I begged the soldier, 'Save the boy, save the boy.' I grabbed the phone telling him I was calling an ambulance, but he took the phone from me and said, 'Don't call an ambulance, don't call anyone.' He took the phone and the boy stayed in my arms, dying. I kept telling him, 'Save the boy, forget about me, save the boy. I don't matter. My leg is gone. It doesn't matter. God will make up for it. Just save the boy.' I stayed there and he kept moving me around on the stretcher. He put me somewhere, I don't know where, then moved me to an area with no one around. He took me off the stretcher, tossed me off of it. He left me there. I passed out, unconscious and tied up. I looked up and found my son beside me. He didn't even mention my son. I looked over and put my hand on him. And there's my son beside me, wrapped in a dark shroud. Baha said that the soldier then threatened him with arrest and imprisonment. At midnight, the soldiers dumped the wounded Baha and his dead child on Salahuddin Street, Middle East Eye reports. They were taken to Al-Aqsa Martyrs Hospital, where Rayan was officially pronounced dead. Doctors in the hospital inserted a device in Baha's leg to stabilize the fracture. He remains hospitalized. Khaled, Baha's brother-in-law, remains in detention without any information about him, Middle East Eye reported. A third child, Riyad Abdullah Kadoum, on Monday succumbed to injuries he had sustained during an Israeli airstrike on Gaza City a few days earlier, according to Dropsite News. Israeli forces also continued to blow up homes in eastern Gaza City and fired heavily in Khan Yunis alongside artillery shelling, Dropsite added. In northern Gaza's Jabalia refugee camp on Sunday, June 14th, an Israeli drone struck a group of Palestinians, killing at least six. Reporter Nahed Hajjaj filmed the aftermath of the strike, with families and loved ones of those killed collapsing in grief over their bodies and demanding an end to the ongoing genocide. A Palestinian man was killed in a separate Israeli attack in Khan Yunis, according to the Shahab News Agency. And a man in Gaza City died from his wounds from an Israeli helicopter gunship strike the day before. A 13-year-old child, Amir al-Bashiti, was killed on Saturday, June 13th, and another person was wounded by Israeli gunfire east of Khan Yunis. Reporter Hani al-Sha'ir filmed Amir's family mourning over his body. The Shahab News Agency said that the Israeli soldiers shot the child in the neck. Overnight on June 11th and into the early hours of June 12th, Israel carried out a series of attacks on the Maghazi refugee camp in central Gaza, firing missiles and flattening homes. Reporter Mohammed Kassab filmed people assessing the damage Israel caused as entire homes and shelters were reduced to rubble. Dropsite's contributor Mohammed Ahmed reported that the Israeli military issued forced displacement orders for several areas of Maghazi camp, covering schools, a rehabilitation center, the municipality building, and the area containing the camp's wells and its main source of fresh water. Hours later, Al-Maghazi came under heavy bombardment. Camp resident Shakir Shalabi told Dropsite that one of his neighbors received a call from Israeli forces at around 10:30 p.m. ordering the area to evacuate, forcing most residents to leave. He said, quote, "They fired a missile, and in the second area, they also fired a missile. I don't know what the justification was for firing that missile that wiped out the entire neighborhood," Shalabi told Dropsite. "There were some homes standing. Look at the furniture. All of it is gone. The gas is gone. It's all gone. What can I say? It's all losses." "This shows that Israel is a terrorist state, a state defined by attacks," he said. "They don't want us here, although it is our homeland." EuroMed Human Rights Monitor announced this week that they have closed their Gaza office after nearly 15 years of operation, quote, "as a precautionary step following the recent Israeli threats, defamation, and punitive measures against the organization and its staff." These measures, EuroMed says, come in response to the group's professional documentation of the genocide Israel has been committing in the Gaza Strip since October 2023. Quote, "In recent weeks, especially following the release of a report detailing sexual violence crimes against Palestinians in Israeli prisons and detention centers, Israeli officials, government entities, ministers, public figures, and major propaganda channels have initiated a coordinated campaign of incitement and defamation targeting EuroMed Monitor and its staff." At the end of May, EuroMed says that Israeli authorities implemented punitive measures restricting the movement of 40 individuals associated with EuroMed, including board members, staff, volunteers, and partners. These measures are part of the broader official and unofficial pressure Israel is applying to prevent the organization from documenting Israeli crimes. Importantly, the rights group adds that the closure of their Gaza office, quote, does not mean a suspension of its work or a retreat from its moral and professional responsibilities to document violations, support victims, and preserve evidence and testimonies in accordance with recognized professional and legal standards. Rather, this decision is a response to valid safety concerns, especially given the increasing Israeli threats and the role of official Israeli entities leading the campaign. The Israeli campaign targeting Euromed, quote, is part of a larger pattern of suppressing human rights defenders, journalists, and humanitarian workers in Gaza, with the goal of silencing and eliminating independent voices that report serious violations and highlight their effects on victims and survivors. Euromed Human Rights Monitor says that it, quote, affirms that its work did not start because conditions were safe or easy, and it will not end under any circumstances because Israeli authorities have decided to raise the cost of that work. Meanwhile, Israel has been steadily creeping its so-called yellow line westward, displacing dozens of families and turning neighborhoods into live fire zones. A report this week in the New Arab documents the movement of concrete barriers by Israeli tanks in eastern Gaza City, quote, with artillery and military activity, forcing the families near Salah Adin Street to abandon their homes multiple times since the war began, according to Mohammed Asfour, a resident in the area. The resident told the New Arab that the recent expansion, quote, extended the line roughly 300 meters west, bringing Israeli-controlled zones closer to densely populated residential areas. Israel's yellow line now encompasses well over 60% of Gaza's area, just weeks after Israeli Prime Minister and war crime suspect Benjamin Netanyahu directed the army to push deeper westwards. Mahmoud Bassal, the spokesperson for Gaza's civil defense, told the publication that residents have repeatedly found themselves waking up to shifting realities on the ground. Quote, since the ceasefire came into effect, Israeli forces have continued moving the concrete blocks that mark the boundaries of the yellow zone, Bassal said. The line is not fixed. Residents often go to sleep believing they are outside the danger area and wake up to discover the boundary has moved overnight. A similar feature in Middle East Eye this week says that since the so-called ceasefire was signed in October, quote, Israeli bulldozers have been hard at work reducing buildings to rubble while demolition teams bring down larger structures. Israeli ministers such as Bezalel Smotrich have repeatedly announced their aim of leveling the Palestinian territory with the aim of encouraging Palestinians to voluntarily leave, Middle East Eye notes. The Israeli High Court rejected the appeal by Dr. Hassam Abu Safia against the extension of his administrative detention this week. Last week, as we reported, Dr. Abu Safia, the pediatrician and director of Kamal Adwan Hospital in Beit Lahia, who was abducted by Israeli forces in December 2024 and has been held in detention ever since, was transferred to solitary confinement in Nafha prison last week as the High Court considered his appeal. On Tuesday, June 16th, the court ruled that he will continue to be held without charge or trial under the, quote, unlawful combatants law. Dr. Abu Safia's attorney, Nasser Oda, stated that the Israeli High Court's decision is, quote, in clear contradiction with international law and the Geneva Conventions, which provides special protection for medical personnel during armed conflicts. Dr. Abu Safia remains held in solitary confinement in Nafha prison under harsh detention conditions, deprived of necessary medical treatment, and of the most basic rights guaranteed to him, Oda said. Speaking to the New Arab, Dr. Abu Safia's son, Elias, said that seeing his father appear before the court last week in a visibly weakened condition had left the family heartbroken. This is an extremely difficult feeling, one that cannot be described in words. After seeing the last image of my father showing signs of pain, exhaustion, emaciation, a weakened body, and skin diseases, Elias said. It is certainly a very sad feeling to see your father in such a condition while being unable to protect him or offer him anything beyond appeals and calls for action, he added. Dr. Abu Safiya, as we have been reporting, has been subjected to extreme torture and medical neglect by Israeli prison guards since his abduction a year and a half ago. He's one of 14 Palestinian doctors from Gaza currently being jailed by Israel without charge. In related news, medical professionals and civil society organizations around the world are urging the World Medical Association to dump the Israeli Medical Association, the IMA, over the state's failure to uphold core medical ethical standards. More than 1,600 health professionals and rights groups say that the Israeli body has been failing to uphold the core medical ethical standards and alleging that it has been complicit in, quote, serious violations of medical neutrality and human rights committed by Israel's government and military. In a petition, the experts have called on the international medical body to suspend Israel ahead of their General Assembly in Rotterdam in early October. Middle East Eye reports that the signatories note that Israeli forces have attacked healthcare in Palestine, Lebanon, and Iran, and have killed, detained, and obstructed healthcare professionals. It states that Israeli medical professionals were complicit in the inhumane treatment of Palestinians within Israeli prisons by failing to document and investigate violations of medical ethics over the past three decades. Quote, the IMA has done nothing to oppose the killing and injuring of hundreds of thousands of Palestinians in Gaza or the destruction of the health service there, they wrote. On the contrary, by endorsing the call by 80 Israeli doctors who publicly called for the bombing of Gaza's hospitals in November 2023, the IMA effectively gave the green light for the genocide. The signatories called on the World Medical Association to cut institutional ties with the Israeli Medical Association, following the lead of the South African Medical Association and the British Medical Association. An article about the petition was published by medical journal The Lancet in recent days, which had identified that the Israeli Medical Association had not published any statements that, quote, publicly condemned Israeli attacks on Gaza's health system, criticized Israeli conduct in the war, called for a ceasefire, or responded to UN reports of genocide against Palestinians. Turning to the occupied West Bank, Israeli soldiers struck and injured a 15-year-old Palestinian girl with live ammunition on Tuesday in Al Mughayr, east of Ramallah, during an invasion into the village. The Wafa news agency reported that the girl was shot in the shoulder and was in a nearby hospital in stable condition. The army had closed the entrances to the village while shooting bullets and tear gas. Nearby in Al Bireh, Israeli forces stormed the city and fired sound bombs and tear gas during an invasion and shot live ammunition at young men on Tuesday evening. Also on Tuesday, Israeli soldiers invaded the village of Deir Abu Mashhal and fired tear gas into a group of journalists who were covering local protests by Palestinian residents of the village against settler encroachment on their land. Settlers have been attempting to establish a new colony on the village land, and residents have been protesting every day this week. On June 12th, Israeli forces invaded the town after Friday prayers, and settlers carried out attacks against residents. One man speaking to reporters from the hospital said that, quote, 30 settlers attacked the four of us. They kept beating us until we couldn't move. It was just one in a series of settler attacks across the West Bank this week. In Beita, settlers carried out an attack on Palestinians, injuring four on Wednesday morning. Local sources told the Wafa news agency that settlers from the newly established outpost on land south of the town attacked homes, damaged several vehicles, and broke windows before residents confronted them. The sources added that Israeli forces later stormed the area and physically assaulted residents. Settlers targeted at least four mosques around the West Bank since June 14th. In Burqa on June 14th, Israeli settlers set fire to a mosque while worshippers were inside, according to local reports. In Deir Dibwan, on the same day, Israeli settlers committed arson on a mosque, set fire to several vehicles in front of it, and poured gasoline on an elderly man in an attempt to burn him alive. 92-year-old Yasser Rashid said that a settler poured gas on the window of the mosque to start a fire. "He wanted to burn me alive," he told Al Jazeera. "I was shocked by a settler holding a petrol bomb, pointing it at my face and clothes near the window," he added. In a video testimony, Rashid said that, quote, "he sprayed me and the window, then set it on fire. The window caught fire and I stepped back." He added that his car and another car were set on fire as well. On June 17th, settlers committed a similar attack in Jaljulia, north of Ramallah, just before dawn prayers, setting fire to the Grand Mosque and spray painting racist graffiti on the walls.
2: Shabab, where are you, Shabab? Msatin wala ajjam, ta'alu.
1: Sources told the Wafa news agency that town residents confronted the settlers as they attempted to burn the mosque, while Israeli forces later stormed the town and fired tear gas and stun grenades on Palestinians, with injuries being reported. In a similar incident, settlers broke into the Al-Farouk Mosque in Mazra al-Nubani and set it on fire, resulting in damage to the building and its contents, Wafa added. Settlers also attacked and destroyed the only water pipeline supplying the village of Umm Safa in the central West Bank on Monday, while bulldozing Palestinian land and constructing a road to connect nearby settlement colonies. In Lebanon on Wednesday, Israel continued its ongoing violations of a so-called ceasefire after declaring its refusal to abide by the conditions of the Memorandum of Understanding signed by the U.S. and Iran, which would entail that Israel stop its massacres and land theft in Lebanon. Israeli warplanes carried out airstrikes on the town of Nabatia al-Fawqa, as well as on the eastern outskirts of the neighboring town of Kfar Tibnit, according to Al-Mayadeen. For more on the situation on the ground in Lebanon, our contributor Rokaya Shamsidin filed this report for the Electronic Intifada on Wednesday evening.
3: So Rokaya Shamsidin reporting for the Electronic Intifada. Despite the newly announced U.S.-Iran Memorandum of Understanding, which is intended in part to halt Israeli attacks on Lebanon, Israeli forces have sustained a campaign of aggression and colonial land grab across South Lebanon. Israel has explicitly rejected the framework of the agreement, with Netanyahu vowing that occupation forces will not pull back and will maintain their self-declared buffer zone over hundreds of square kilometers of sovereign Lebanese territory. On the ground over the past 48 hours, Israel has engaged in attempts at territorial expansion and calculated attacks. In Nabatiya, occupation forces launched a multi-axis push toward Kfar Tibnit. The Lebanese resistance successfully repelled an initial infantry advance, prompting the occupation to reinforce the axis with a mechanized column consisting of 5 Merkava tanks and armored vehicles. Following this tactical repulse, the Israeli military unleashed intensive artillery barrages and airstrikes across the area. Warplanes and drones targeted Nabatiya al-Fawqa, Ansariya, and the heights of Al-Tahr Hill, firing dozens of shells that ignited major fires in local woodlands. Further south, in Haditha and across 4 other occupied border towns, Israeli engineering units carried out systematic demolitions, blowing up entire residential blocks to enforce a depopulated buffer zone. The Lebanese resistance has actively countered these incursions, confirming a successful explosive drone strike that targeted an occupation gathering in the south, wounding at least 10 Israeli soldiers. Meanwhile, thousands of forcibly displaced families are defying the occupation's threats and attempting to return to their ancestral villages. They face severe danger, not only from hovering drones, but also from unexploded ordnances and massive aerial bombs embedded in the ruins of civilian homes. Politically, the Lebanese resistance has welcomed the international diplomatic efforts by Iran to end the broader war, but firmly maintains its stance on national defense. Hezbollah leadership has reaffirmed that there will be no compromise on Lebanon's right to self-defense and no pause in operations until a total end of aggression is achieved and every occupation soldier is completely expelled from Lebanese soil.
1: That was Rokaya Shamsidin reporting for the Electronic Intifada from Lebanon on Wednesday. We've published many features in the last week, but today we're highlighting Our Futures Are Shrinking by Qasem Waleed Al-Farah, writing from Gaza. Every week, I visit my aunt Nada, who lives in downtown Khan Yunis in southern Gaza. Her small home is damaged but livable, with a bathroom, a modest kitchen setup, and a bedroom down the narrow hall with two mattresses pushed up against the wall. I sometimes help my cousin Noor, 14, with her math and English, and I also sit with my cousin Salah, 11, who has a cognitive disability. Their father was killed by an Israeli airstrike in the early months of the genocide, so I run errands for the family and help in whatever way I can with repairs and whatnot. My aunt's family and mine spent most of the last year living together in the same tent, and during that time I bonded with Salah, who is very close with his father. He now frequently scrolls through his father's phone, crying a little as he looks at photos and videos. After my visits, I roam the streets of Khan Yunis, and on these walks, I have noticed that since the so-called ceasefire of October 2025, people are returning to the city and to their homes, or rather, what remains of them. Many have erected tents on the sites where their homes used to be, since so few were left standing after relentless Israeli attacks. Khan Yunis is a family-based community. Every big family resides in a certain part of the city, so it's easy to notice the return of many people. Major streets like Al-Bahar are also starting to wake up and are once again filled with shops and street vendors, though not quite to the extent that they used to be. What once distinguished Al-Bahar Street for me was the feeling of chaos and randomness in all of the shops and stalls. Each shop would have its own music blaring, and during Eid, spice merchants would draw unique illustrations on their spice boxes. Al-Bahar Street, though more lively than it was a year ago, is not like that now. One wonders if it will ever be like that again, especially since downtown Khan Yunis is a little less than a kilometer from the Israeli yellow line, behind which Israel has raised Palestinian homes and constructed military infrastructure. The yellow line is an attempt to claim vast swaths of Palestinian land. Israel has seized about 60% of Gaza so far, a percentage set to rise, according to Israel's Prime Minister, Benjamin Netanyahu, who wants to take 70%. This yellow line is what prevents our complete return to the city, especially for those of us like myself who reside on the eastern side of Khan Yunis. My obliterated neighborhood and obliterated home are still under occupation by Israeli forces. The nearest I can get to my home is the Abu Humaid roundabout, about a kilometer west of Salah Ad-Din Street, which is practically where the yellow line begins. Taking a step eastward from that point can be deadly. Israel shot dead two of my neighbors, Mohammed Abdul Hamid Al-Farah, 23, in February 2026, and Khamis Al-Qasas, 37, in April 2026, as they tried to check on our neighborhood from afar. When I approached the yellow line this past May, I could see the Israeli military base that is under construction at the Bani Suhaila roundabout. I saw huge sand berms that surround the base, as well as the security fences and the military guard tower. Looking eastward from the Abu Humaid roundabout toward my former neighborhood, the area looks symmetrical in its ruined state. It's as if you placed a mirror in front of another mirror, and what you get is an endless repetition of the same picture. What can one do from this position, so close to your home, yet unable to step toward it? How can anyone remain sane after seeing their past crushed under Israeli bulldozers? The word displaced in English softens our misery, as place is still a part of the word. For Palestinians in Gaza, place is being erased, and the more accurate description of our condition is exile, defined as a period of forced absence from one's country. We are exiled in our own land. Physically, I have not left my city, Khan Yunis. I still exist here, though displaced in a different part of it for over a year. Yet Israel exiled us physically as well as emotionally. That is why when we commemorate the Nakba on May 15th, we revive and solidify our right to return that has been stolen by Israel. But throughout 78 years of Nakba, the borders have shrunk and so have our dreams of returning. When I heard about the killings of my neighbors, the ones who had tried to return to our neighborhood beyond the yellow line, I had wondered why anyone would put themselves in danger for a mere look at a destroyed past. Though there are many accounts of Israel's moving the yellow line, leading people to unknowingly venture past it and think they are safe from Israeli fire. Yet standing at the Abu Hamed roundabout, looking at the gray destruction, I could still see the big old eucalyptus tree in my neighbor's backyard. Surrounded by leveled houses, the old tree is standing higher than any other structure on the block. Most of its branches are broken and jagged, others stripped bare. I cannot say I felt hope in those moments, or that my memories were more accessible, as the equation laid out by the occupying army is so blatantly clear. The more it digs into my land, the narrower our prospects of a dignified future. Those are excerpts from Our Futures Are Shrinking by Qasem Waleed Al-Farah, writing from Gaza on electronicintifada.net. And that's it for the news roundup. As always, go to electronicintifada.net for much more, especially to read our new features by our brave writers in Gaza. You've been listening to the Electronic Intifada's newscast. I'm Nora Barrows-Friedman. Want to hear more? Check out our live stream with interviews, reports, and analysis, along with print articles, podcasts, and more at electronicintifada.net. Produced by Nora Barrows-Friedman, Tamara Nassar, and Pierre Loisel.
0: And we thank you, Nora Barrows-Friedman, for that newscast. Brutal this week. Joining us to continue recognizing the slaughter of 1,000 people killed since the ceasefire and the killing fields continue. Joining us is Nora's mom, Anita Barrows, who's been writing a poem for every single day of this genocide. And we've been trying to keep abreast and give you the incredible newscast and the poetry. Anita, welcome back to Flashpoints. We have a couple of poems. I know you have a couple of poems for us. Why don't you take it?
4: Wonderful. Thank you, Dennis. I'll read your yesterday's and then I'll read today's. Yesterday was day 985. A child of 7 is killed holding her father's hand. Her father is also killed. Where were they walking? Where had they been? What were the last words they said to each other? What was the last meal they ate? Who was the last child the girl played with outside her tent on a summer morning that day or the day before? A child of 7, everything she had learned, reading, a little arithmetic, the names of rivers and continents and birds, everything she'd worked to memorize, lost now, useless, gone. She died holding her father's hand, some slight comfort, their blood flowing together in the dusty street. So that was day 985, and this one wow. is today's, yeah. I think of 1,000 people dead, and those are 2 of them.
0: And did you hear the Norris newscast? And it was particularly brutal. And I think the Israelis are expanding the crackdown. They didn't have their way with Iran and overthrowing the government, so it's coming back double. I know you have today's poem. And we do appreciate what you've been doing every single day of this genocide. Thank you for sharing.
4: Thank you so much. Yeah, I just actually came out of a therapy session with a child the age of the child I wrote about, a child of 7. It's unbearable. So this poem, the one I wrote a few hours ago, today's poem, 986, is for a woman who discovered my poems on the website Nora set up. This woman lives in Ireland. Her name is Berbra Ni Talman. I'm sure I've wrecked her name. I wish I spoke Irish. But she and I have been writing to each other for months ever since she discovered the poems. So she told me this story. She sent me actually a photograph a couple of days ago. Day 986 for Berbera. A man sees the body of a child trapped under the rubble. A whole body, a girl's body, clothes soaked in blood. He checks to see if she's breathing. She's not. He holds her lifeless body by the shoulders, tries to pull her out. He can't. One of her legs is crushed under heavy concrete. It's keeping her trapped. In the distance, the man sees starving dogs, dogs who once belonged to families, several of them devouring a corpse. He takes a pocket knife, begins to cut into the place on the child's leg where it's trapped, so he can begin to free her body, so it won't be the next to be eaten, so he can bury it in a quiet place under trees where it can rest. He works and works, skin, muscle, ligaments, bone, uses whatever instruments he can find. It takes a long time. At last, he lifts the girl without her trapped leg out of the broken slabs of concrete that had been her home, picks her up tenderly, his jacket stained with her blood, carries her as though she had been his own daughter to a place near what had been a meadow where he can begin to dig her grave.
0: Wow. All right, Anita. Anita Barros keeping a poem. And we are noting that the day 1000 is July 2nd, right?
4: Yes.
0: And we're hoping, we want to figure out a place where we can have a public reading of all these poems and remember the suffering that continues. So we're going to work on that with you, Anita. And I'm sure the folks listening and others will want to be a part of this extraordinary reflection on this endless expanding genocide. Thank you, Anita. Appreciate it. 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It's time for our weekly section with Code Pink, and its host, Cynthia Papermaster, will be right back.

0: 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It's co-hosted by me and Cynthia Papermaster, Bay Area Code Pink. Cynthia, we're going to be talking about Pete Hegseth and a campaign that Code Pink is carrying forth. But I know you have some announcements and some information to share.
1: Thanks for having us on, Dennis, once again. I'm trying to recover. I feel actually very nauseous after listening to the Electronic Intifada and Anita's poems because I'm an empathetic person. I have empathy. And I know you feel the same way. It's so difficult. It's so difficult to stay normal when confronted with the slaughter and the barbarity of the Israeli military. I'm going to get it together here. Oh, God. Okay. Yes, Code Pink is continuing to confront the war. The war industry, the war economy. Up here in Sonoma County, we found a General Dynamics facility in Healdsburg, California. It's a tactical and ordnance division that's responsible for making devices that help the missiles track their targets in Gaza, Lebanon, Iran. And we're going to be going back to General Dynamics on Thursday, June 25 from 4 to 6 p.m. This is a solemn kind of action. We're going to have a vigil, a picket. We're going to set up a memorial to the children killed in Manab, Iran, by Tomahawk missiles that General Dynamics designed and manufactured. That was a double tap bombing. People know this. I think that over 150 people were killed. First, the children. The school was bombed, and then they bombed the people who came to rescue, the parents, the rescuers who rushed to the scene. They bombed them after bombing the school. So we want General Dynamics out of Sonoma County. We don't want anyone manufacturing killing machines to be operating in Sonoma County. So I hope people can join us. And you'll find details on that action on Code Pink's website at codepink.org. Click on the events calendar and you will see that event on the 25th. Thank you. Should I talk about our campaign?
0: Yeah.
1: Okay. You know, people know this about Code Pink, but I'll remind people, Code Pink is about taking action. We see what's going on. We want to do something about it. And we have the power because the majority of people in this country, I think something like 70%, of the people in the United States are against war. 70%. We are the majority, and we can do something to oppose the war czar, Pete Hegseth's $1.5 trillion war budget. $1.5 trillion war budget. We know that without this funding from the United States, Israel cannot continue its genocide in Gaza and now Lebanon. And this war budget is our red line. And what does that mean? That means that we are absolutely committed to not allowing $1.5 trillion war budget to pass our Congress. We're not going to let it happen. We're going to get together and we're going to ask our senators to co-sponsor Senator Markey of Massachusetts' new slash the Pentagon Act. That's one thing we're going to do. Everyone should be aware of the fact that in the Senate, and very shortly in the House, there will be legislation to cut the Pentagon budget in half. They want to cap this budget at $750 billion, half of Trump and Hegseth's request. So I think we can do this. I want to be optimistic about it. We need that money. What could we use that money for instead? Seriously, we want trains, not warplanes. We want health care, not warfare. We want bread, not bombs. We want education, not annihilation. And the list goes on. We need to cut that budget in half. So I hope people will work with us on that. And further, we are this summer, we are setting up peace camps, camps for peace and love. You know, it kind of reminds me of the 60s when I say that. But there was nothing wrong with the 60s. In the 60s, if we remember, we believed that there was a possibility of peace, and we all rose up by the millions, and we, you know, we had our, we tried to have our revolution of culture, our cultural revolution, to say that peace was something that we could have. And we have to get together now and oppose this Pentagon budget. So we're going to have these peace camps, and we have as our guest today, Crystal Zeevan. She is a longtime Code Pink activist, and she is the coordinator of the Vermont chapter of Code Pink for Peace. And can I introduce you now?
0: Please.
1: Crystal, join us.
2: Sure.
1: Can you tell us about... Yeah.
2: Thank you for having me.
1: Yes. Can you tell us about what your plans are to oppose the budget?
2: Sure.
1: $5 trillion budget. Thank you.
2: Yeah, we have a new chapter here. We're about 5 months old and have a really solid, great group. So it's going to be a bit of a challenge because we're not big in numbers, but we're going to get together with other groups and have one of these summer camps, Peace and Love, which hopefully there will be many across the country. We had an idea today to do it. To put a tent, just one tent, on the State House lawn to represent what we were doing, and then we'll have our meetings and staging and workshops and what all in buildings, and then we'll move it so that our group is all over the state of Vermont, which is a small state, so it's not that hard to do. But anyway, the idea is to go all over the state and to educate, inspire, and activate, as the Code Pink mantra goes. So I mean, the idea is to have these camps, and I think some people will do them for a day, a weekend, weekends, or a month. I think we want to do it through the month of August, but to pick up and go to different locations and engage different communities. We'll have workshops and speakers and protests organized. And Cynthia, like you said, we are also confronting General Dynamics and Global Foundries here in Vermont. The little state of Vermont has 38 companies manufacturing war weapons. Some in concert with Elbit, some have contracts with Elbit. And we also have the F-35s here. The F-35s that went to Venezuela and are now going to Iran, here in Little Vermont. But Bernie Sanders brought in to create.
1: What?
2: Yeah. Bernie was just championing a new Global Foundries contract to make microchips. I think it's $1.7 billion. And the microchip, again, he says they go to cell phones and they do, you know, all these wonderful things, but they also go in weapons of war and surveillance equipment. So, you know, it's, we love Bernie, but, you know, we have to call him.
0: Listen, yeah, go on. Was that you, Cynthia?
1: Yeah, thank you so much, Crystal. I didn't realize the war industry was so big in Vermont. But they're everywhere, you know. I mean, they have a very smart strategy of being in every state. Mm-hmm. Every state in the United States has war factories, and that way they can call it a jobs program and prevent Congress from cutting the budget. But we have to expose that. Yep. We have to, like you said, we have to educate, inspire.

0: sure I guess.
1: And let's keep the discussion. Joining us now, by the way, just to sort of expand on the I think it's official now, Norman Solomon, that it's just about to be official. It's now the War Department. We have the Secretary of War, and I'm telling you, they got a good guy there for that job. Hegseth, he seems to be anxious to expand the war, and it's going to be a Christian visionary war. Do you want to talk about, you have a brand new column that came out in The Guardian that's based in London, but it's available all over the United States. Tell us what your thinking is on Pete Hegseth. Is it worse because it's the War Department now?
2: Well, it will officially apparently become the War Department before the end of this year. And my piece in The Guardian today points out that the Department of Defense, the official name of it, the Department of Defense has really been a war department ever since it was first inaugurated in 1949. You can't defend any of the U.S. wars justified since that time. And what's crucial, I think, for us now, among other things, is to recognize that we live more than ever in a warfare state. And in terms of Democrats and Republicans, I think it's also crucial to recognize that on domestic issues, there are huge differences between the two parties. And when it comes to foreign policy and war, there are not huge differences. And we're seeing now in the last few days more than ever in relation to Israel, in relation to Iran, and the agreement that the Trump administration has apparently reached with Iran, that both the Republican and Democratic parties are split. I want to give a quick example. One of the most acclaimed advocates of peace and nuclear disarmament in the U.S. Senate is the Democratic Senator from Massachusetts, Ed Markey. In the last 24 hours, he has denounced this peace agreement and saying that he wants to stop it in the Senate. Now, what kind of peace advocate wants to block a peace agreement? Likewise, Cory Booker, the senator from New Jersey, someone who heroically for more than 24 hours spoke on the floor of the U.S. Senate denouncing the repression in this country from the Trump administration. And yet Cory Booker, a longtime supporter of and supported by AIPAC, is denouncing this agreement as well. So I think when it comes to these foreign policy, war and peace issues, we really need to get beyond the one party or the other. We got to look at what positions are being taken for war and peace.
1: And it is a fact that these lobbyists own key officials, key members of the House and Senate. The money is unbelievable, and I understand that it's been flowing even more into Congress because the Israelis are nervous.
2: Well, very nervous, especially because in recent weeks, in a number of congressional Democratic primaries, there have been new candidates denouncing Israeli genocide, and they've won. And they're in blue districts, and they're on the way to Congress. So this is a threat to the military-industrial complex in general and to the alliance of the Israeli and U.S. governments that have caused so much horror and suffering and genocide in the Middle East. That's, I think, a tell to us that these midterm elections are going to be very important.
1: That's the voice of Norman Solomon. He's co-founder of Roots Action, longtime peace activist, trying to hold Congress accountable for a long time in many different ways. Cynthia, you have a question for Norman?
0: Yes, Norman. What should we do?
2: Well, I think, you know, there are so many things like a healthy ecology and a forest. So much is needed at once. And what you and Crystal have been describing, and by the way, I just admire what both of you have been doing for decades for peace and social justice. You're describing some of what needs to be done. The protests, the public demands that need to be made on public officials, on elected government officials, on all people who have any role, even in silence, in perpetuating this horrific warfare state. And I think electoral work is important. I think agitation of all sorts.

0: including Flashpoints Radio. So we all have a job to do. Like I say, and I've heard said, nobody can do everything, but everybody can do something.
1: Hear, hear.
2: And you have to say, Norman, that because you have spent a lifetime trying to hold the corporate media accountable, it's just as bad, if not worse, than it's ever been. When it comes to Israel,
0: on the New York Times homepage in the last few hours, a quote news analysis based on what reporting was offered from Israel, and it was an editorial on the front page, and in the guise of journalism was saying that Israelis woke up to a very threatening reality, that this reported peace agreement was really going to be a terrible thing for Israelis. It wasn't just attributed, it was in the voice of the reporting coming from the New York Times. And I think this is a straw in the wind. What we're going to be getting is an onslaught that this peace agreement is something terrible and has to be stopped.
2: Right. And even a story or two about even the Iranians don't like the deal in there. Protesting, so I guess everybody agrees. I was amazed. I guess I was surprised. No, I shouldn't. Why am I surprised? But what did you say? 38 defense contractors in Vermont, and Bernie Sanders sort of likes some of the stuff that's going on coming from these. I guess they're dual use corporations. They do defense and other kinds of products.
3: Well, yeah, but a lot of them are pretty dedicated to defense. The other stuff is like sideline.
0: Yeah,
3: their money comes from the defense contracts. And hi, Norman.
0: Yeah, hi, howdy. And I just want to say that I really don't have any opposition to defense contractors. I have opposition to military contractors. I don't have problems with defense. I have problems with militarism. And this goes to the Orwellian language, no wonder the Orwellian propaganda machines liked the name Department of Defense, because they don't want to name it what it really is.
2: Well, we're going to see what happens on all this stuff. We really want to thank everybody. Code Pink, Cynthia Pink Notes, Norman Solomon, terrific piece in the current edition. I think it came out today, right, in The Guardian. Well worth reading. 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Stay tuned for more.

And that does it for another episode of Flashpoints. Our executive producer is Dennis Bernstein. Senior producers, Miguel Gavilan Molina and Kevin Pina. Technical producer, Rod Akil. Our theme music written and produced by Charlie Lang. For questions and comments, email Dennis Bernstein at dennis@kpfa.org. 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

It's called vermicomposting, and the Stanislaus Master Gardeners will show you how composting with worms spins food scraps into gold for your garden. 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

The Modesto Band of Stanislaus opens its 107th summer concert season at 8 p.m. Thursday, June 4th, and will perform free concerts every Thursday evening through July 9th at the Mancini Bandshell in Graceda Park, Modesto. 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
2: There's a moment where Martin Luther King Jr. and several others have a meeting in a hotel suite in which they're strategizing and they're talking about, discussing the compromise and how to respond. And they hold a meeting without him present, which was intentional on their part because they didn't want her as part of the conversation. But she found out about the meeting. And she crashed the party.
1: Today we're in conversation about the remarkable life of Fannie Lou Hamer, a woman who contracted polio and would be disabled all of her life, a woman who was unknowingly forced sterilized, and a woman who would rise against both racial and gender discrimination to become one of the iconic figures of the civil rights and voting rights movements. Our guest is historian Keisha Blaine. She is the author of the book, Until I Am Free, Fannie Lou Hamer's Enduring Message to America. That's next on Letters and Politics.

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1: For Pacifica Radio, I'm Christina Onnestad. It's day 30 of a government shutdown. Democrats still holding to their demands to extend pandemic-era subsidies for health insurance under the Affordable Care Act, set to expire at the end of the year. They're trying to soften the impacts of a government shutdown with legislation to extend SNAP benefits that are slated to expire Saturday. Republicans not allowing that to move forward. Christopher Martinez has more.
2: Senate Democrats have proposed a bill to fund the SNAP food aid program for low-income families, also known as food stamps, as well as the WIC program for women, infants, and children. But Republicans are not going for it. Republican John Thune of North Dakota is the Senate Majority Leader.
3: Mr. President, enough is enough. This bill is a cynical attempt to provide political cover for Democrats to allow them to carry on their government shutdown.
2: Democrats are not taking the blame for the SNAP crisis. Instead, they blame the Trump administration for not using a contingency fund to pay for the programs. Senate Democratic Leader Chuck Schumer.
4: Right now, we're staring down the barrel at two crises at once, a health care crisis and a hunger crisis, and both are caused by one man. Donald Trump.
2: Republican lawmakers and President Trump have offered to negotiate over Affordable Care Act subsidies that are set to expire, the big sticking point for Democrats. But they say they'll do that only after a Republican short-term funding bill is passed. Schumer does not trust them.
4: They always say, do it later, do it later. Later, to quote Martin Luther King Jr. in his letter from the Birmingham jail, means never. They have had since March to do this. They've voted three times against it. So this idea, do it later, been there, done that.
2: I'm Christopher Martinez.
1: Some 24 million Americans use the Affordable Care Act marketplace to purchase health insurance. Some 22 million Americans receive a subsidy. According to the Kaiser Family Foundation, should the pandemic-era subsidies expire at the end of the year, premiums for health insurance would double on average. The Trump administration is making good on the president's executive order to train National Guard troops for civil unrest, signed in August. An investigation by the UK's Guardian, citing Pentagon documents yesterday, reveals the military's ordered National Guard in all 50 states to form quick reaction forces trained in riot control, including the use of batons, body shields, tasers, and pepper spray. Most states ordered to train 500 National Guard members for a total of 23,500 troops nationwide. The chief executive of Vet Voice Foundation, Janessa Goldbeck, a former Marine Corps captain, says the move is an attempt by the president to normalize national militarized police force and forewarns the force could be used to send troops to suppress voter turnout and disrupt the fair operation of elections in Democratic states. The Department of Justice is preparing to send federal election observers to California and New Jersey next week, targeting two Democratic states holding off-year elections following requests from their state Republican parties. California Governor Gavin Newsom has called it an attempt at voter intimidation. Hurricane Melissa has swept through Haiti, Jamaica, and Cuba, leaving a trail of destruction in its wake. Officials say more than 30 people have been killed across the Caribbean. Several studies on climate change released Wednesday gave a dire look at planetary warming ahead of next month's global climate talks. One study by Oxfam says 308 of the world's billionaires have a carbon emissions total that would make them, if they were a country, the 15th most polluting country in the world. The Federal Reserve Wednesday cut its key interest rate by 0.25% in an effort to support flagging employment numbers and high prices. Treasury Secretary Scott Bessent says China's agreed to purchase 25 million metric tons of U.S. soybeans annually, including 12 million metric tons between now and January. The agreement to last for 3 years. He made the announcement after President Donald Trump met with Chinese leader Xi Jinping to discuss trade and tariffs. Just before the meeting, Trump posted on social media he's renewing U.S. nuclear weapons testing for the first time in 3 decades. It's unclear whether Trump's renewed push for nuclear weapons testing would detonate nuclear warheads. The U.S. has not done so since 1992 because of a test ban. Beatrice Finn, former executive director of the Nobel Peace Laureate ICANN, International Campaign to Abolish Nuclear Weapons, said estimates of past nuclear testing killed as many Americans as its bombs on Hiroshima and Nagasaki did. I'm Christina Onnestad, reporting for Pacifica Radio.
0: Good day and welcome to Letters and Politics. I'm Mitch Jezerich. Today we're going to be in conversation about the great civil rights and voting rights activist of the 20th century, Fannie Lou Hamer. Born to a sharecropping family in the deep south of Mississippi, Fannie Lou Hamer would rise in a world that tried to dismiss her because she was black, and in a movement that tried to dismiss her because she was a woman. Still, her voice rose to be heard then and still being heard today. My guest for this conversation is Dr. Keisha N. Blaine. Keisha Blaine's an award-winning historian of the 20th century United States with interest in African-American history, the modern African diaspora, and women's and gender study. She's associate professor of history at the University of Pittsburgh and president of the African-American Intellectual History Society. She's the author of the book, Until I Am Free, Fannie Lou Hamer's Enduring Message to America. She joins me over Zoom. Keisha Blaine, it is a great pleasure to welcome you to this radio program.
5: Thank you so much for having me.
0: What's fascinating to me, among many things that are fascinating to me, but where I want to begin is when we usually talk about icons of the civil rights and the voting rights movements of the middle of the 20th century, A, we're frequently talking about men, but also we're usually talking about people, we're talking about Martin Luther King Jr., Stokely Carmichael, Malcolm X, we're talking about people who, Malcolm X's story is a little bit more complex, but we're usually talking about people who got their start early, maybe late teens, early 20s into politics, oftentimes through school, through SNCC, these kind of things. Mm-hmm. What's fascinating about Fannie Lou Hamer is she doesn't even go to her first political meeting until she's well into her 40s, and it's at this meeting that she even really realizes she has a right to vote.
5: Yes, this part of Hamer's story, I think, really sets her apart from so many other activists, as you point out. In August 1962, she attended this mass meeting in Mississippi. This was organized by the Student Nonviolence Coordinating Committee, also known as SNCC. And as you point out, the activists in SNCC primarily were young people. And this was a group of mostly college age students who had come together initially at Shaw University through the very important work of Ella Baker, who was the visionary of the group. And many of these activists were significantly younger than Hamer, who, when she attended that meeting in August 1962, was, as you point out, 44 years old. She did not initially plan to attend the meeting, but her friend encouraged her to attend the meeting, and I'm certainly glad she did. It was such an important step in her life. It was a moment where she found her calling, certainly a political awakening, but also in many ways a spiritual awakening. She felt in that moment that it was God's plan for her to become an activist, for her to get involved in SNCC, to play a leading role in the expansion of Black political rights.
0: Religion is central to her in her activism.
5: It is. And I absolutely wanted to emphasize this in the book, because one of the things that always stayed with me as I read about Fannie Lou Hamer over the years and certainly did the research for this book, there were moments where I would ask myself, how in the world did she even have the motivation to keep going? She went through so much. I'm sure we'll talk about many of the challenges that she endured today. And I think she could have easily walked away. She could have easily given up and said, this is too much. But she kept pushing. And one of the reasons that she kept pushing was because she had a sense that God was on her side. She truly believed that this was not solely a political mission, but a spiritual one. She saw herself as speaking light into a world of darkness, and she wanted to ensure that she lived out her life's purpose. She certainly cared what people thought. She listened to other people, but the point is that she didn't answer to individuals. She felt like she answered directly to God. It was divinely ordained. I think because of that particular perspective, it gave her the drive to keep pushing forward, even when people were very critical or even dismissive of her.
0: Dr. Blaine, I'm going to take just one quick time out here. Everything's going great. I'm getting a little bit of a rubbing sound of your microphone, I think, on your clothes, which is very common for one of the hanging, for the hanging microphones. It's a very common occurrence, but it's not terrible, but yeah.
5: Okay. So maybe I can try it without it, or if you prefer the mic, I can just, it might be my hair. Do you want to try speaking without the mic? I can remove the entire.
0: Well, we could try it. I'm not hearing it now, so it might have been a hair.
5: Oh,
0: I wasn't looking closely.
5: Okay.
0: I was not looking close. Just, yeah, oftentimes it's someone's tie or jacket or you name it. But yeah, it's a very common occurrence for me. This is part of my life, always trying to get the technical stuff right. But I think
5: if you want me to repeat, I won't. I mean, I'll end up saying it slightly differently. But if you want,
0: It wasn't terrible. It was just slightly there, but I was like, let me try to see if we could deal with it early on so it doesn't have to be an issue later on. Okay, I'll jump back into this now.
5: Okay.
0: 3, 2, 1. And your biography on Fannie Lou Hamer is also part intellectual biography of Fannie Lou Hamer. And it's obviously faith is important when it comes to religion, but there's also an intellectual framework that is involved in here as well. Could we see this at all in... what was known as the Black social gospel in that tradition?
5: I think so. And I would mention here that it was very important for me to center the intellectual history because I wanted to ensure that people reading the book would leave with not only a sense of what Hamer had gone through in her life, but more so what she believed, that they would get a sense of her ideas, certainly how they developed over time, how developments taking place not only in Mississippi, but across the nation and across the globe shaped Fannie Lou Hamer's perspective. And even more importantly, I wanted them to see how this woman who had very limited formal education, she only had a sixth grade education, but she was quite brilliant. And I say this because what is so powerful about her was that she was able, I think, to learn from so many people around her, and often just through observation. But particularly, I think her life helps us see the power of the Black intellectual tradition, how, for example, knowledge is passed down generation to generation, how even those who may not have an opportunity to attend formal school are able to pass words of wisdom. They're able to share knowledge, you know, oftentimes through storytelling. I think we can see how Fannie Lou Hamer developed as an intellectual outside of the traditional walls, you know, of a classroom setting, but no less influential and no less impactful. And I think absolutely you can talk about the social gospel within this context. It is deeply tied to Hamer's story.
0: And again, her going to her first political meeting and really getting involved in politics begins when she's 44 years of age. But that's not to say that the first four decades of her life aren't important. They're very important. Right. I want to talk about some of those things. She's born on October 6, 1917, to a family of sharecroppers in Mississippi, the youngest of 20 children, which is also quite interesting to think about. And her grandparents were enslaved themselves. Were they enslaved near where she grew up? Was this all in Mississippi?
5: Yes. I mean, Fannie Lou Hamer had deep roots in Mississippi. In fact, I think one of the things I talk about in the book, which is so striking, there's a moment where when she's eventually able to travel, I talk about the trip that she takes to the African continent in 64. She reflects on her family and experiences a sense of pain that she doesn't know as much. She certainly knows her grandparents. She spoke about her grandmother in particular. But she talks about that feeling of displacement, which I think many African Americans certainly understand in the context of the 20th century of not knowing much about who, long lost relatives might be. In this case, Hamer had traveled to Guinea, and she saw people who she would say resembled some of her relatives. And she wondered, could she be related? But of course, would never know. But yes, she had deep roots in Mississippi, and as you know, stayed in Mississippi for her entire life.
0: She started working as a sharecropper herself at the age of six.
5: Mm-hmm. Yes, and the way this happened was quite extraordinary. Really a somewhat shocking story when you think of it, because Hamer was lured into a life of sharecropping. As I explained, she was born into a sharecropping family, but her parents did not expect her to be sharecropping, certainly not yet at the age of six. Still a very tender age. There's only so much one could do at that age. But Hamer talks about how the white landowner approached her at age six and lured her into sharecropping by telling her that if she would pick cotton, he would give her candy from the store. And of course, one can imagine a six-year-old would find that proposition appealing, but it was a trap. And once she picked the cotton, at that moment, she never stopped picking cotton. This, I think, helps us understand broadly what life was like in the Jim Crow South, and particularly how sharecropping was a system of exploitation, one that affected all members of the family, not only the parents in this case, but you know, as someone as young as six would be expected, and in this case would be lured into working every day, you know, as she would say, from sunup to sundown, very much in, you know, we can see the similarities to the institution of slavery. And I think this particular experience is key to understanding how Hamer emerges as a grassroots activist in Mississippi. She could relate to the people. She truly had a way of speaking to others because she had lived in the same community. I think because of her knowledge, her awareness, she was able to reach people in a way that I think other people could not, for those who came into the community from other places.
0: You said that she never stopped picking cotton. Does that even include her time when she does get involved politically?
5: No. So ultimately, effectively, she becomes a civil rights activist in August 1962. And one of the things that's so interesting about this experience is that she volunteers initially to register to vote. When she learns about her right to vote as a citizen of the United States, she's eager to try. She wants to register to vote. But in doing so, she's ultimately kicked off of the plantation where she worked. The white landowner made it very clear to her that if she did not go back to the courthouse and withdraw her registration, she would have to leave. So she left. And so that effectively marked the moment where she walked away from sharecropping. But in truth, she remained involved. So, for example, later in the late 1960s, she established a farm. So she was still able to not only use her hands, but more so find ways to support other sharecroppers in the community. And of course, her husband continued working. Her husband, Perry Papp Hamer. So, I think that August 1962 moment is where we see the shift from sharecropping to a life fully devoted to advancing the cause of civil rights.
0: So she was organizing other sharecroppers.
5: Yes, she was, which is so significant. And in fact, she later, when she reflected on what happened in 62, where she was kicked off the plantation, as you can imagine, she was distraught because, more so because she recognized that this would hurt her financially, that it would hurt the family, it would cause a strain for her husband to have to take on the full responsibility of meeting all the expenses of the family. But she said that it was a blessing in disguise because it set her free, and it set her free to be able to help her people. And that's the way she spoke about it later. And so she did. She devoted herself to helping other sharecroppers. She knew how exploitative the system was, and so she tried to find strategies. And I think she was quite effective, particularly with Freedom Farm, of helping people build for themselves, grow their own crops, not having to rely on waiting for portions, or shares, as it were, in terms of the sharecropping system. So yes, absolutely, other sharecroppers, and encourage them to register to vote, played a key role in leading workshops across the South on voting rights. As we were talking, I was even thinking about all of the college campuses she visited. So organized sharecroppers, certainly, but was also trying to reach younger people across the nation, spoke to women, spoke to anyone who would listen, quite frankly.
0: as a young girl, she contracted polio.
5: Mm-hmm.
0: And she was disabled. She did walk with a limp.
5: She did. And as I explained in the book, later on in her life, when she endured a brutal beating in 1963 in Winona, that particular beating worsened the limp and then also led to some other physical ailments. But this is key because one of the things that I emphasize in the book is that Hamer was a Black disabled activist. And we spoke about how she had limited formal education. That certainly set her apart. But the fact that she was a Black disabled woman organizing in Mississippi, that also meant that she was quite different than many of the leaders in the movement, which, as I argue, was a good thing in the sense that what made her different, I think, ultimately made her relate to ordinary people. People trusted her. They would listen to her because they saw her, as one of their own, and absolutely she was. But the irony is that those very same traits meant that other people in the movement sometimes treated her terribly. I mean, there are so many examples of other civil rights leaders speaking to Hamer in very disparaging ways. I think I read about in the book certain moments where even I was shocked to read how, leaders who we certainly respect and elevate in our history still just speaking to Hamer in ways that were unbecoming because they did not see her as a leader, even though clearly she was.
0: Her life was, before we get what we recognize today as a modern disability rights movement, sort of seen mm-hmm. as being born in the 1970s, did she ever talk about being disabled or disability itself?
5: Hamer did reference this. You know, it wasn't one of the primary topics that she grappled with. I think if you look at her speeches primarily throughout the 60s and 70s, she would talk a lot about voting rights. She was really talking about economic justice. I think she was very open with people to talk about her own experiences. Certainly, you mentioned that she had contracted polio. She spoke about the physical abuse and how it affected her body. So she was not ashamed, to talk about the parts of her life that I think were certainly difficult. You know, she didn't shy away from talking about disability as she weren't, she was not also shy about talking about the forced sterilization that she endured in 1961. And so disability was certainly at the forefront, even if it wasn't something that she spoke about as much as she spoke of a range of other topics like voting rights, economic justice, and also women's empowerment.
0: This is Letters in Politics, and we are in conversation about the life of Fannie Lou Hamer. Our guest is Dr. Keisha N. Blaine, award-winning historian of the 20th century United States. She is a associate professor of history at the University of Pittsburgh, also president of the African American Intellectual History Society. She is the author of the book, Until I Am Free, Fannie Lou Hamer's Enduring Message to America. You just referenced my next question, what I want to talk more about, and I learned this from your book. I did not realize it, and it's a very profound part of her story, is that she was, as many African-American women were in this period of time, she was forcibly sterilized. Mm-hmm. Tell me about that.
5: Yes. In 1961, 1 year before she joined the movement, Hamer was hospitalized. She had a small uterine tumor. It was a non-cancerous tumor, and she was supposed to have a fairly small procedure. The white doctor who performed the surgery, unbeknownst to Hamer, actually removed her uterus. And as I explained in the book, that experience in and of itself was traumatic, as one can imagine. But to add insult to injury, he did not tell her what he had done, and she did not find out until after she went back to the plantation and heard people talking about it. The doctor was related to the wife of the plantation owner. And people were whispering about what Hamer had experienced. And when she found out, she confronted him.
0: She found out through the grapevine.
5: Yes. Through gossip, people are talking about her. And it's just devastating to imagine what that must have been like. And she was angry. As you can imagine, she confronted the doctor, and he did not provide an explanation. And as I explained in the book, this was certainly a common practice. It was quite common in Mississippi. In fact, the hospital where Hamer had the procedure done in Sunflower County had many Black women who would go in for all kinds of minor procedures and go through the same experience. And Hamer decided, which is such a, I think, a powerful part of her story, she decided that she would bear witness to this. She decided that she would not keep it to herself, you know, as painful and traumatic as it was for her to endure this. When she joined the movement, she decided that she would speak out about forced sterilizations in order to shed light on the practice, not only because of what was happening in Mississippi, but of course what was happening across the South and also in other parts of the nation. And so the forced sterilization became a focal point for Hamer's activism. You know, it became a way for her to talk about broadly medical racism, medical violence, and the unique experiences of Black and brown women, and particularly of impoverished Black and brown women. It is absolutely a critical part of her story. And one of the things that she brings into her activism when she is organizing a bit later around women's rights, she's once again talking about the forced sterilization, talking about what Black women in particular are enduring at the hands of the state, in this case, through white doctors.
0: Now, I've been gearing all my questions towards her early life, when, of course, her legacy, a lot of that is based on once she gets involved politically. But there is a lot here I found fascinating and that I learned from your book. And so one last question before we get kind of into the 60s here. And that is, she was working in the sharecropper's home as well. That's correct. And
5: yes.
0: And the sharecroppers would not... The white owner of the of the plantation, I guess, would not allow her to eat at the table with them, even though she was working in the home. And she has this quote, sort of her way of getting back at them. Mm-hmm. And I just want to read it quickly because it's so great. And you have it in your book. It's this quote. "Now, one thing that would really bug me was when they would tell me that I couldn't eat at the table with them. I would have to wait for all of them to be finished. So what would I do was eat first. I would just eat and have myself a time. And maybe some of the things I'd done wasn't right because I would eat out of all the spoons and watch them eat behind me. And whenever they would leave home, I would get in that bathtub because I didn't have one. I would get in that bathtub and I would take me a bubble bath." That was great.
5: Absolutely. You know, and as you were reading that, I thought immediately, and of course, this is a parallel that I draw, you know, in the book, to so many other similar accounts within the context of slavery. You think about so many Black women who were working on plantations, you know, enslaved Black women being treated in the same way, sometimes caring for white children, and even cooking the food in the house and not being allowed to sit at the table, not being allowed to, you know, to even be in these spaces. But in a similar way, they found through these acts the ability to resist, to covertly challenge white supremacy. And I wanted to emphasize the story in the book so people would get a glimpse of just the diverse ways that Black people stood up for themselves. Absolutely, Jim Crow in this particular context was a violent and oppressive system. But it's important to know that Black people were constantly resisting. They were not passive. You know, they were trying to dismantle these systems. And sometimes that came through this very small act of taking that bubble bath when you know that you could get in a whole lot of trouble for doing so. So I think that helps people see Hamer's own defiance and the recognition that this was not acceptable, right? That, you know, this was not a system that was fair, and this was her way to push back.
0: So Fannie Lou Hamer goes to the SNCC meeting in 1962. It's at this meeting she learns she actually has a right to vote. This is a good 90 years after the Civil War amendments to the Constitution that were meant for the enfranchisement of black males at the time. Mm-hmm. It might be shocking to people today to know that for many people, especially who listen to radio, who were alive in 1962, to realize that people didn't realize they had a right to vote.
5: Yes. You know, when I reflect on this, once again, it takes me back to the period of slavery. We know, for example, that white people went to great lengths to ensure that enslaved black people could not have access to, formal education, that they, created all of these roadblocks to ensure that they would not learn how to read and write. And in a similar way to what we just discussed, black people resisted and found ways around these strategies. But I think this is also true in the context in which Hamer is living in Mississippi in the early 20th century. There are several things that she points out. One, she emphasizes the fact that she is in a remote area. And this is not to say that it's impossible for information to circulate, but what that means is that there's certain things that simply difficult to get into, even in terms of I think as we're talking, I'm thinking about the process by which people were trying to, circulate even leaflets and pamphlets, for example. It's not easy to get that into the hands of people in certain communities, especially if they are working on, a white plantation where they don't have full autonomy, where they could get in trouble, for example, even if they are trying to gather and strategize. I mean, there are all of these restrictive, I think, measures which suggest that it's not too shocking to imagine that someone like Hamer could be working as a sharecropper and not know her full rights as a citizen of the United States. Keep in mind, too, that by the early 1960s, only 5% of black people in the state of Mississippi were registered to vote. We're talking about an estimated 450,000 people in the state at the time. Well, what's the reason? It's absolutely tied to all of these roadblocks. But the truth is, one of the efforts to keep people out of the ballot box is through restricting access to information, making sure people don't actually know what their rights are. And having limited formal education also contributes to this narrative, because Hamer, as I mentioned, did not continue in school past the sixth grade. So there's only so much she would have had access to. So those are some of the circumstances that I think are important to reflect on to explain why it took so long for Hamer to find out her rights as a citizen of the United States. But what is powerful in the story is that once she finds that out, she is determined to tell everyone. And so, when you look at her speeches, Hamer is constantly referencing the Reconstruction Amendments, as you point out. She's constantly talking about the 13th, 14th, and 15th Amendments because she's emphasizing to people, listen, according to the Constitution, we have these rights. We should not have to be necessarily fighting for rights that have already been granted to us, at least in theory. But for her, it becomes, I think, a sense of urgency to push people to say, listen, it is, we're talking about in the 1960s, we should have been doing this already. So let's make sure to take full advantage of these rights and push beyond all of these roadblocks.
0: This is less than a decade after the Brown versus Board of Education decision that rested on the argument about the 14th Amendment of equal protection under the law. And that comes, we've done shows about the work of Pauli Murray and, sort of providing the intellectual underpinnings for that and these Civil War amendments. And now we see Fannie Lou Hamer picking up these Civil War amendments and running with them. Can you tell me more about her evolution of thought afterwards about these amendments and about voting in general?
5: Yes, I think one of the things that is so interesting about Hamer is very, I think at the very beginning when she's from 1962 onward, she's constantly going back to the Constitution. She's emphasizing the Constitution as a way to make a larger argument, really to all Americans, to white America in particular, saying that if indeed you are committed to the ideals stated in the Constitution, then you have to support Black political rights. There's really no other way to imagine a democracy if you're going to allow, in the context of Mississippi, you know, 450,000 Black residents to essentially not have a voice in how decisions are, you know, in how decisions are being made on a statewide level. So she goes back constantly to the Constitution, and it becomes, I think, for her, the focal point. On the one hand, she recognizes the limitations of that argument insofar as we know that even on the statewide level, there are all of these other laws, you know, such as well, we know things like poll taxes, but in particular, the literacy tests, which she encounters as one way to block her access to the ballot box. So she's aware she's aware that all of these are happening at the same time that she's saying, look at what the Constitution has granted us. But what is also intriguing, I think, about Hamer's development of thought is within a few years, I mean, she goes by the end of 1962, she begins to shift her language from one of primarily civil rights to one of human rights. And this becomes, I think, such an important shift for her because it's reflective of, you know, what happens when you travel. I mean, in particular, we see the power of travel in this case. She's able to have conversations that I think help her see broadly that the struggle that, you know, that she's a part of isn't just one that can be understood in national terms and has to be thought of in a global sort of way. And so she begins to then talk about Black voting rights and political rights broadly as not solely things that are granted by the U.S. Constitution, certainly they are, but more so that these are rights that should be granted to Black people as part of the larger conversation of human rights. And so I think that is an important development. And it happens quite quickly from 1962 to 1964, but it is part of her development, which makes her message all the more impactful.
0: And this is when our ideas about human rights are also evolving generally. I mean, human rights, our notion of human rights is actually a very modern thing that we have. I do want to ask you about the struggles that she had as a woman within the civil rights and voting rights movements as well. Maybe one way you can talk about this and go anywhere you like, but this was definitely true, and which most people know Fannie Lou Hamer today for was what happened at the 1964 Democratic Convention, where she was resisted not just by Democrats but also by people within the movement. Tell me about that, maybe within the context of what happened at the DNC in 1964.
5: Yes, I think it's important, you know, as you point out, to emphasize that Hamer encountered a lot of resistance at the DNC. And I think she was initially surprised by the amount of resistance that she encountered, specifically from civil rights activists. There are several things, just to provide a bit of context. You know, Hamer, several months before coming to the DNC, had helped to establish the Mississippi Freedom Democratic Party, which played such a pivotal role in the fight for Black political rights, particularly because the MFDP, they were challenging the statewide Democratic Party, which was an all-white Democratic Party. And this, as we know, is part of a broader pattern at this time. Southern Democrats, in this particular context, did not support Black political participation. And Hamer was part of an effort to challenge this. The reason she showed up at the DNC in the first place was because she was trying to pressure the National Party to seat the MFDP, so ultimately give full representation to the party that was inclusive, to the one that was going to represent Mississippi broadly, and not particularly the all-white party that would exclude Black people from the calculation. Things were not going her way. What was offered to her were two seats, and to be specific, two symbolic seats. They were non-voting seats, but they were symbolic. It was this kind gesture to say, we won't seat your group, but you can have this as a gesture, you know, of our appreciation and understanding, one might phrase it that way. Hamer resisted that because she felt like it absolutely fell short of why she had, you know, it fell short of the demands. That's not why she came to the DNC in the first place. However, other civil rights activists saw the utility, they saw the importance of accepting the compromise. Their attitude, for the most part, was this was a good way to build bridges. This was a good way to send a message to particularly Lyndon B. Johnson, you know, and, you know, the National Democratic Party. This was a way to send a message that collaboration was possible. They were essentially thinking about the long game, one might say, and Hamer did not appreciate that approach. She felt like a compromise would ultimately be a defeat. It's one thing to have differences politically or, you know, or ideologically around these concerns, but what is troubling, which I think reveals the gender dynamics as well as even the class dynamics, is that many civil rights activists then approach Hamer in a very condescending way. Roy Wilkins from the NAACP, for example, called her an ignorant woman, which speaks to, you know, his own perceptions of her.
0: To her, you know, face.
5: Yes, which was painful, as you can imagine, and in just going through the records, I think that's the other part too that really stayed with me, is that people certainly spoke about Hamer behind her back, but they often said things to her directly, so she was very clear about where people stood, and there's another interesting exchange that I talk about where several of the leaders, you know, male leaders, are going to Hamer and they're saying, listen, you need to accept the compromise. And they're trying to assert their authority by emphasizing their experience, politically, their knowledge. And again, I mentioned earlier, you know, Hamer has a sixth grade education. She comes to the movement late. She doesn't have a lot of the experience and the networks and all of that. And so several of the male leaders there use that as a way to try to correct her and to tell her she needs to listen to them because they have the right answer. And Hamer resisted, as she often did. And she stood up for herself, even though she was absolutely hurt by some of the remarks that were made to her. And I should just quickly give another example, too, of how they treated her. There's a moment where Martin Luther King Jr. and several others have a meeting in a hotel suite in which they're strategizing and they're talking about discussing the compromise and how to respond. And they hold a meeting without Hamer present, which was intentional on their part because they didn't want her as part of the conversation. But she found out about the meeting and she crashed the party. And she ran there and insisted that she play a part in the dialogue. And pressured them to actually move the meeting out of the hotel suite and into the hallway so that more people could be involved. And so these were the kinds of things that she endured. She has an exchange that I talk about in the book with Adam Clayton Powell, who, as we know, is a, you know, very well-respected politician.
0: From New York.
5: And right. Mm-hmm. He's similarly trying to pressure Hamer, telling her, listen, you know, accept the compromise, you need to listen. And she's not listening to him. And so he says to her, you know, do you know who I am? Because he's trying to understand how she could be so resistant to his ideas. And he says, do you know who I am? And she says, I absolutely know who you are. But let me ask you, how many bales of cotton have you picked? How many beatings have you taken? And I think that was a way for her to emphasize to him that she was not going to be swayed by anyone trying to assert any kind of authority over her because of their position, their title, ranking, all of that. She did not care. More to the point, she was saying to him, I have real life experience. And that real life experience makes me just as a valuable leader in the space as you are. And so I hear you, I know who you are, but I'm still resisting your suggestion. And so I think that part of Hamer's story is to me so amazing, because you see her pushing against sexism, patriarchy, you know, classism, all of these things. She's resisting in order to make sure that her voice is heard.
0: Tell me about Fannie Lou Hamer and the 1965 Voting Rights Act.
5: One of the things that I find so powerful about her story, I think it's important to understand that she absolutely is one of the people we have to identify as playing a key role in laying the groundwork for the passage of the 65 Voting Rights Act. Hamer, as I think most people will know, since that tends to be, generally, if you know anything about Hamer, you'll know about her speech at the 1964 convention. So, of course, all of these things are happening behind the scenes, and there are all of these discussions about this compromise. But what most people remember to this very day is Hamer giving this very moving testimony about her experiences in Mississippi. She spoke about state-sanctioned violence. She spoke about voter suppression. She spoke about the brutal beatings that she endured in her effort to advance Black political rights. And that was not a small thing, because what I often emphasize is Hamer's testimony was so powerful that it terrified the President of the United States. Lyndon B. Johnson at the time ultimately decided to hold an impromptu press conference just to divert attention away from Hamer's speech.
0: He knew Hamer was going to speak. It was going to garner attention, perhaps media attention. Exactly. And so he holds a press conference.
5: Exactly. And that's so important to emphasize, because it helps us see how meaningful, how influential that speech actually was. And the irony is he failed in his effort, because for one thing, those who were present who heard Hamer speak in person were moved, deeply moved. But even more so, those who heard the speech later, once the speech was later aired, they were stunned. One of the things that I find intriguing in the process of doing the research, you would be hard-pressed to find anyone who would talk about the 1964 DNC who didn't mention Hamer. It's almost as though nothing else happened at that convention. It's every single account, people will talk about that Black woman from Mississippi who gave a speech that, you know, might have moved them to tears, that had them stop in their track, that made them look within and question themselves. There are so many people whose lives were radically transformed because of that speech. The irony is, when Hamer walked away from the DNC, she did not leave feeling like she had accomplished much. She actually left feeling defeated because of the issue, you know, because of the circumstances concerning the compromise that she rejected. And she felt like she didn't leave with the very thing that she wanted. I don't think she even fully grasped how powerful her speech was. But I think that speech ultimately set the stage for a number of key developments. I would argue that Lyndon B. Johnson himself, as much as he tried to block the speech, ended up being moved and transformed by the speech, as so many others were. And it forced him, it was certainly one of the key developments that forced him to shift his perspective. And it was also, I think, the moment when we sort of we see these moments throughout our history, you know, where we have a particular development that sways public opinion in interesting ways. And we see that, for example, with the Montgomery bus boycott, or even the Emmett Till case. And there are all of these moments. And I think the 1964 testimony, Hamer's testimony at that DNC, is another example of a moment in time that has the ability to shift public opinion, and get people to recognize that this was not solely a Black problem. This wasn't just

0: She died in 1977. She wasn't in necessarily a good place when that happened. She was also in need of help and seemed to be ignored, largely. Tell me about the end of her life.
1: Yes, one of the things that I discuss in the book, and I have to admit that that last chapter was perhaps the most difficult one to write, because I still feel a sense of frustration that someone like Hamer, who devoted her life to helping other people, who was so selfless, ends up toward the end of her life being at a place where she could not often find the help that she needed. You know, it is important to recognize that Hamer, I think, pushed and pushed and pushed until she couldn't push any longer. And there were all of these moments where she was experiencing, I mean, just exhaustion for sure. She was exhausted. She had worked so much. You know, sometimes when I even look through the records of her travel itinerary, it's baffling to me how she would just go from city to city to city. Sometimes she would be doing 4 or 5 events in one city, you know, just hardly taking time to rest. She was, if someone invited her to speak, she was there, and she was always willing to support others for, you know, doing a range of different things. She would be there if they asked her to come. And the problem is that not only was she physically exhausted, but she was also dealing with several health issues. She had diabetes untreated. She wasn't paying attention to it. She was just moving along. And there was a moment where she was standing in a picket line and just fainted. And I think for so many people around her, it was a shock, but it was also the result of her being physically ill, but not actually paying attention to those signs. And there was even another incident where I was so surprised to see where Hamer was instructed, you know, by doctors to just stay home, rest, you know, don't go on the road, you know, just take it easy for a bit. She was still doing interviews. She was still trying to plan trips, and in fact, still traveled at moments where she should not have been traveling. But the point is that toward the end of her life, I think what's so unfortunate is that when she became very sick, and she was also dealing with just a litany of so many bills, so many financial problems at the time, there were days where she could not find anyone to help her. I mean, certainly her husband was there, and her family was there to support, but there were days where she would express frustration that she wanted to see her friends, she wanted to see others. People were busy and doing other things and not always able to come by to see her, and she would grow frustrated. And so towards the end of her life, we see clear evidence that she was battling depression, that she was feeling distraught about her life in many ways. And she was never, I think, regretful of anything she had done, and she was absolutely remained committed towards the very end. But I think she felt really sad that she did not have a lot of the people who she spent her life, you know, helping around her in her time of need. And she passed away in March of 1977. You know, she had developed breast cancer and, as I said, a host of other health issues. When she passed away, I think it was so hard for me to write about in the book, because, of course, she has this lovely funeral, and so many people come, you know, all these people show up, and they talk about her life and her legacy. But it's just those last few years where she felt so down and expressed frustration that she couldn't find people. I think that's what stays with me the most, is how hard it is for people who fight for others oftentimes don't have those very same people they're fighting for. They don't have them around. That's hard.
0: Dr. Keisha N. Blaine has been our guest. She is Associate Professor of History at the University of Pittsburgh. She's also President of the African American Intellectual History Society. And she has joined us for a conversation on her book called Until I Am Free, Fannie Lou Hamer's Enduring Message to America. Dr. Blaine, that was a wonderful conversation.

0: thank you.
1: Thank you for having me.
0: That does it for Letters and Politics. The show is produced by Deanna Martinez. Kristen Thomas is the engineer. Special thanks to the KPFA social media team. You can find archives of our program online. 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I'm Mitch Jezerich, and I thank you for listening.

0: On February 17, 2026, civil rights activist, ordained minister, and political figure Jesse Jackson passed away at the age of 84. He was recognized as one of the most prominent civil rights leaders of the late 20th and early 21st centuries. Back in 1972, he made a special appearance on Sesame Street, episode 402. He was joined by a large and multiracial group of kids on the stoop at 123 Sesame Street as he recited his poem, I Am Somebody.
1: Ready on the stump?
2: Yeah.
1: Okay, here we go. I am somebody.
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Sweet brothers and sisters, some people lie and some people cheat and others commit acts of mayhem. But Daniel, he prayed.

The Modesto Band of Stanislaus opens its 107th summer concert season at 8 p.m. Thursday, June 4th, and will perform free concerts every Thursday evening through July 9th at the Mancini Bandshell in Graceda Park, Modesto. 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

0: I actually drive better when I'm high. 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

0: On February 17, 2026, civil rights activist, ordained minister, and political figure Jesse Jackson passed away at the age of 84. He was recognized as one of the most prominent civil rights leaders of the late 20th and early 21st centuries. Back in 1972, he made a special appearance on Sesame Street, episode 402. He was joined by a large and multiracial group of kids on the stoop at 123 Sesame Street as he recited his poem, I Am Somebody.
1: Ready on the stump?
2: Yeah.
1: Okay, here we go. I am somebody.
2: Somebody.
1: I am
2: somebody.
1: Somebody.
2: I may be poor.
1: But I am somebody.
2: Somebody.
1: I may be young.
2: But I am
1: somebody.
2: Somebody.
1: I may be on welfare.
2: I may be on welfare.
1: But I am
2: somebody.
1: Somebody. I may be small.
2: I may be small,
1: but I am
2: somebody.
1: Somebody. I may make a mistake, but I am
2: somebody.
1: My clothes are different. My face is different.
2: My hair is different.
1: But I am
2: somebody.
1: I am black.
2: Brown.
1: White.
2: Why?
1: I speak a different language.
2: But I must be respected.
1: Protected. Never rejected.
2: I am
1: God's child.
2: I am
1: somebody.
2: Somebody.
1: Give yourself a big hand.
0: The voice of Jesse Jackson in 1972. On an episode of Sesame Street. That poem, I Am Somebody, was performed by Jackson as early as 1963, and he continued using it after forming Operation PUSH in the early 1970s. PUSH stood for People United to Serve Humanity. Jesse Jackson passed away on February 17, 2026, at the age of 84.

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0: On February 17, 2026, civil rights activist, ordained minister, and political figure Jesse Jackson passed away at the age of 84. He was recognized as one of the most prominent civil rights leaders of the late 20th and early 21st centuries. Back in 1972, he made a special appearance on Sesame Street, episode 402. He was joined by a large and multiracial group of kids on the stoop at 123 Sesame Street as he recited his poem, I Am Somebody.
1: Ready on the stop?
2: Yeah.
1: Okay, here we go. I am.
2: I am.
1: Somebody.
2: Somebody.
1: I am.
2: I am.
1: Somebody.
2: Somebody.
1: I may be poor.
2: I may be poor.
1: But I am.
2: I am.
1: Somebody.
2: Somebody.
1: I may be young.
2: I am.
1: But I am.
2: Somebody.
1: Somebody. I may be on welfare.
2: I may be on welfare.
1: But I am.
2: But I am.
1: Somebody.
2: Somebody.
1: I may be small.
2: I may be small.
1: But I am.
2: But I am.
1: Somebody.
2: Somebody.
1: I may make a mistake.
2: I may make a mistake.
1: But I am.
2: But I am.
1: Somebody.
2: Somebody.
1: My clothes are different.
2: My clothes are different.
1: My face is different.
2: My face is different.
1: My hair is different.
2: My hair is different.
1: But I am.
2: But I am.
1: Somebody.
2: Somebody.
1: I am black.
2: I am black.
1: Brown.
2: Brown.
1: White.
2: White.
1: I speak a different language.
2: I speak a different language.
1: But I must be respected.
2: But I must be respected.
1: Protected.
2: Protected.
1: Never rejected.
2: Never rejected.
1: I am.
2: I am.
1: God's child.
2: God's child.
1: I am.
2: I am.
1: Somebody.
2: Somebody.
1: Give yourself a big hand.
0: The voice of Jesse Jackson in 1972 on an episode of Sesame Street. That poem, I Am Somebody, was performed by Jackson as early as 1963, and he continued using it after forming Operation Push in the early 1970s. Push stood for People United to Serve Humanity. Jesse Jackson passed away on February 17th, 2026, at the age of 84.

You witness a great injustice. Someone's rights are trampled on. You're angry. It's not fair. Someone's got to do something for justice, for equality. You quit your job. That bit was easy. It's time to take matters into your own hands. You train yourself, ready to take on the bad guys. Maybe there's a better way to bring about justice. You read more about Right for Rights on Amnesty International's website. It's a campaign for people who have been harassed, threatened, or locked up just for who they are or what they stand for. You feel inspired, ready to get creative, be seen, be heard. Show solidarity. The real power of Right for Rights is when people come together to send letters and sign their names. Millions of people across the world do it each year, reminding people they're not alone and speaking truth to power. And you know what? It's changing lives. That was the moment Rita, a human rights defender, was acquitted after facing 20 years in prison. She was helped by people like you who took part in Right for Rights. 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
1: Due process. What is it? Who gets it? There's been some misinformation about this fundamental right that's guaranteed by the U.S. Constitution.
2: Your Secretary of State says everyone who's here, citizens and non-citizens, deserve due process. Do you agree?
3: I don't know. I'm not a lawyer.
1: Well, I am a lawyer, and I've argued before the Supreme Court. I may do TikTok dances from time to time, but I know a thing or two about the legal system. The Fifth Amendment to the Constitution explicitly says no person shall be deprived of life, liberty, or property without due process of law. Now, simply put, due process guarantees that you will not be arbitrarily fined, arrested, imprisoned, or deported, and that you must know the reason officials have targeted you. You must also have an opportunity to contest those allegations before a neutral third party. For example, if you get a parking ticket, your due process would be the opportunity to contest it before having to pay a fine. Or maybe you get arrested during a protest. Your due process would require being told why you are being arrested. You must also have the right to defend yourself with the help of a lawyer in a hearing with a neutral decision maker. If you're an immigrant who has been detained by ICE and is facing deportation, you are entitled to a notice of the charges against you. The government must also provide you with a charging document, often called a notice to appear, outlining the reasons for potential deportation. You have the right to present evidence before an immigration judge to show why you should not be deported. You might be seeking asylum, for example, or have a student visa or green card. You are entitled to a judgment based on the facts of the case and applicable law. And you have the right to appeal the decision to a higher court. You cannot simply be ripped off the streets and deported without a chance to defend yourself. That would be a clear violation of due process. Our country was founded on the idea that government cannot arbitrarily take away your rights and liberties, and that everyone has a right to defend themselves. And that really means everyone. The word person in the Fifth Amendment makes no distinction between citizens and non-citizens. The 14th Amendment makes this applicable to the states as well. And the Supreme Court has reaffirmed this multiple times. Conservative and liberal justices have agreed. Due process is a fundamental constitutional protection to ensure that all of us can maintain our life, liberty, and our property, regardless of who we are or where we come from. This is a right that goes to the very roots of our democracy.

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You witness a great injustice. Someone's rights are trampled on. You're angry. It's not fair. Someone's got to do something for justice, for equality. You quit your job. That bit was easy. It's time to take matters into your own hands. You train yourself, ready to take on the bad guys. Maybe there's a better way to bring about justice. You read more about Right for Rights on Amnesty International's website. It's a campaign for people who've been harassed, threatened, or locked up just for who they are or what they stand for. You feel inspired, ready to get creative, be seen, be heard. Show solidarity. The real power of Right for Rights is when people come together to send letters and sign their names. Millions of people across the world do it each year, reminding people they're not alone and speaking truth to power. And you know what? It's changing lives. That was the moment Rita, a human rights defender, was acquitted after facing 20 years in prison. She was helped by people like you who took part in Right for Rights. Join us today

0: It's called vermicomposting, and the Stanislaus Master Gardeners will show you how composting with worms spins food scraps into gold for your garden. Meet the red wigglers, see a live worm hotel, and learn how to start your own worm bin at home, a great summertime activity for families. A workshop is scheduled for 6 p.m. Tuesday, June 2nd at the Salida Library, with additional workshops scheduled at other library branches throughout the month of June. More info.
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Put down that bag of potato chips, that white bread, that bottle of pop. Turn off that cell phone, computer, and remote control. Open the door, then close it behind you. Take a breath offered by friendly winds. They travel the earth gathering essences of plants to clean. Give it back with gratitude. If you sing, it will give your spirit lift to fly to the stars' ears and back. Acknowledge this earth who has cared for you since you were a dream planting itself precisely within your parents' desire. Let your moccasin feet take you to the encampment of the guardians who have known you before time, who will be there after time. They sit before the fire that has been there without time. Let the earth stabilize your post-colonial insecure jitters. Be respectful of the small insects, birds, and animal people who accompany you. Ask their forgiveness for the harm we humans have brought down upon them. Don't worry. The heart knows the way, though there may be high-rises, interstates, checkpoints, armed soldiers, massacres, wars, and those who will despise you because they despise themselves. The journey might take you a few hours, a day, a year, a few years, 100, 1,000, or even more. Watch your mind. Without training, it might run away and leave your heart for the immense human feast set by the thieves of time. Do not hold regrets. When you find your way to the circle, to the fire kept burning by the keepers of your soul, you will be welcomed. You must clean yourself with sage, cedar, or other healing plant. Cut the ties you have to failure and shame. Let go of the pain you are holding in your mind, your shoulders, your heart, all the way to your feet. Let go the pain of your ancestors to make way for those who are heading in our direction. Ask for forgiveness. Call upon the help of those who love you. Call your spirit back. It may be caught in corners and creases of shame, judgment, and human abuse. You must call in a way that your spirit will want to return. Speak to it as you would a beloved child. Welcome your spirit back from its wandering. It may return in pieces, in tatters. Gather them together. They will be happy to be found after being lost for so long. Your spirit will need to sleep a while after it is bathed and given clean clothes. Now you can have a party. Invite everyone you know who loves and supports you. Keep room for those who have no place else to go. Make a giveaway. And remember, keep the speeches short. Then you must do this. Help the next person find their way through the dark.

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It's time for another edition of the Valley News Roundup. I'm Peggy Hinkle-Wolf with the latest jobs and homeless numbers, an election update, and more. Both state and local unemployment rates dropped again in April, according to a preliminary report from California's Labor Market Division. The unemployment rate in Stanislaus County dropped nearly half a point to 6.8%, but that rate is still higher than the statewide unemployment rate of 5%, and the job market remains soft in Stanislaus and other Central Valley counties. Even as California adds more than 24,000 new jobs each month, Stanislaus County is growing more slowly. Just 14 other California counties had a higher unemployment rate than Stanislaus County in April. More jobs information at labormarketinfo.edd.ca.gov. Homelessness has declined in California for the first time in years, according to a long-delayed report to Congress from the U.S. Department of Housing and Urban Development. It took the federal agency 5 extra months to release the data, which was based on point-in-time counts from January 2025. The report showed that homelessness across the nation had dropped 3.3% from 2024. California was among the 5 states that reported the largest decreases in homelessness last year, with the largest drops in Illinois, Hawaii, Florida, and New York. According to CalMatters, advocates point to that decline to challenge the current administration's claims of failure for policies and practices developed during the previous administration. Many California counties also report a decrease in the number of people who are considered chronically homeless, which means they have a disability and have been homeless for a year or longer. Advocates say that the focus on opening new housing, placing people in housing more quickly, using a coordinated system to match people with available units, and increasing street outreach appear to be the most effective strategies. More information at CalMatters.org. California elections officials are heading into the home stretch, counting ballots from the June 2nd primary. In Stanislaus County, elections officials expect to have a final tally at the end of June. The Secretary of State has until July 10th to certify the results. Even with all the counting, the candidate positions have changed little since the numbers from the early returns were announced. That steady state has many looking to the November general election to settle the races for federal and statewide office. In addition, 3 Modesto City Council seats are up for election on that November ballot. All 3 incumbents are seeking re-election, including Eric Alvarez in District 2, which covers downtown, West and South Modesto, Nick Bavaro for East Central Modesto's District 4, and Jeremiah Williams for North Central Modesto's District 5. The local candidate filing period runs from July 13th to August 7th. In Turlock, the mayor's seat will also be on the November ballot, and the incumbent has drawn 2 challengers already. In addition, according to reporting from the Modesto Focus, the mayor's seat in Houston may be a battle after 3 members of the city council censored Mayor George Carr for unwanted physical contact toward Councilwoman Susanna Vasquez. Follow local election coverage at themodestofocus.org. And City Hall has a locator map for Modesto residents unsure of their council district. Look up your council district at modestogov.com. Pride Month is underway, and a variety of events are celebrating local pride throughout Stanislaus County from now until the end of June. Pride has grown into a month-long observance since the first Pride marches were held in June 1970 in New York City, Chicago, Los Angeles, and San Francisco. Find an event celebrating LGBTQ+ contributions to the Valley's community and culture at calpride.org/Stanislaus. This is the Valley News Roundup for June 8th, 2026.
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We will be on a brief hiatus during mid-June, but please tune in at 6:50.

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1: For me, when I think of Juneteenth, part of what I think about is both the both-handedness of it, that it is this moment in which we mourn the fact that freedom was kept from hundreds of thousands of enslaved people for years and for months after it had been attained by them. And then at the same time, celebrating the end of one of the most egregious things that this country has ever done.
0: Today, a Democracy Now! Special to mark Juneteenth, the federal holiday commemorating

0: June 19, 1865, when enslaved people in Galveston, Texas, learned of their freedom more than 2 years after President Lincoln signed the Emancipation Proclamation. We'll speak to Clint Smith, author of How the Word is Passed, A Reckoning with the History of Slavery Across America. Then, to the pioneering musical artist Rhiannon Giddens, who won a Pulitzer Prize for her opera Omar, about Omar ibn Said, a Muslim scholar in Africa who was sold into slavery in the 1800s.
1: It's just so amazing that Omar's story has been is being lifted by this opera, being lifted by the existence of this work, and more people are knowing about him. Because the whole point for me was to complicate the American narrative, like who gets to say that they represent the American story.
0: Rhiannon Giddens was a founding member of the Grammy-winning black string band, the Carolina Chocolate Drops. Her banjo playing can also be heard on Beyoncé's hit single, Texas Hold'em. All that and more, coming up. Welcome to Democracy Now!, democracynow.org, The War and Peace Report. I'm Amy Goodman. Today, a Democracy Now! Special. On this, the newly created Juneteenth federal holiday, which marks the end of slavery in the United States. The Juneteenth commemoration dates back to the last days of the Civil War, when Union soldiers landed in Galveston, Texas. It was June 19, 1865, with news that the war had ended and enslaved people learned they were freed. It was 2.5 years after President Lincoln signed the Emancipation Proclamation. In 2021, President Biden signed legislation to make Juneteenth the first new federal holiday since Dr. Martin Luther King Jr. Day. The day after Biden signed the legislation, I spoke to the writer and poet Clint Smith, author of How the Word is Passed, A Reckoning with the History of Slavery Across America. I began by asking him about traveling to Galveston, Texas, and his feelings on Juneteenth becoming a federal holiday.
2: As you mentioned, I went to Galveston, Texas. I've been writing this book for 4 years, and I went 2 years ago, and it was marking the 40th anniversary of when Texas had made Juneteenth a state holiday. And it was the Al Edwards prayer breakfast. The late Al Edwards Sr. is the state legislator, black state legislator, who made possible and advocated for the legislation that turned Juneteenth into a holiday, a state holiday in Texas. And so I went in part because I wanted to spend time with people who were the actual descendants of those who had been freed by General Gordon Granger's General Order Number 3. And it was a really remarkable moment because I was in this place, on this island, on this land, with people for whom Juneteenth was not an abstraction. It was not a performance. It was not merely a symbol. It was part of their tradition. It was part of their lineage. It was an heirloom that had been passed down and that had made their lives possible. And so I think I gained a more intimate sense of what that holiday meant. And to sort of broaden out more generally, you spoke to how it was more than 2.5 years after the Emancipation Proclamation, and it was an additional 2 months after General Robert E. Lee surrendered at Appomattox, effectively ending the Civil War. So it wasn't only 2 years after the Emancipation Proclamation, it was an additional 2 months after the Civil War was effectively over. And so for me, when I think of Juneteenth, part of what I think about is both the both-andedness of it, that it is this moment in which we mourn the fact that freedom was kept from hundreds of thousands of enslaved people for years and for months after it had been attained by them. And then at the same time, celebrating the end of one of the most egregious things that this country has ever done. And I think what we're experiencing right now is a sort of marathon of cognitive dissonance in the way that is reflective of the black experience as a whole, because we are in a moment where we have the first new federal holiday in over 40 years, and a moment that is important to celebrate the Juneteenth and to celebrate the end of slavery, and to have it recognized as a national holiday. And at the same time that that is happening, we have a state-sanctioned effort across state legislatures across the country that is attempting to prevent teachers from teaching the very thing helps young people understand the context from which Juneteenth emerges. And so I think that we recognize that as a symbol, Juneteenth is not that it matters, that it is important, but it is clearly not enough. And I think what the fact that Juneteenth has happened is reflective of a shift in our public consciousness, but also of the work that Black Texans and Black people across this country have done for decades to make this moment possible.
0: And can you explain more what happened in Galveston in 1865, and even, as you point out, what the Emancipation Proclamation actually did 2.5 years before?
2: Right. So the Emancipation Proclamation is often a widely misunderstood document. So it did not sort of wholesale free the enslaved people throughout the Union. It did not free enslaved people in the Union. In fact, there were several border states that were part of the Union that continued to keep their enslaved laborers, states like Kentucky, states like Delaware, states like Missouri. And what it did was it was a military edict that was attempting to free enslaved people in Confederate territory. But the only way that that edict would be enforced is if Union soldiers went and took that territory. And so part of what many enslavers realized, right, and realized correctly, was that Texas would be one of the last frontiers that Union soldiers would be able to come in and enforce the Emancipation Proclamation, if they ever made it there in the first place, because this was 2 years prior to the end of the Civil War. And so you had enslavers from Virginia and from North Carolina and from all of these states in the Upper South who brought their enslaved laborers and relocated to Texas in ways that increased the population of enslaved people in Texas by the tens of thousands. And so when Gordon Granger comes to Texas, he is making clear and letting people know that the Emancipation Proclamation had been enacted in ways that, because of the topography of Texas and because of how spread out and rural and far apart from different ecosystems of information many people were, a lot of enslaved people didn't know that the Emancipation Proclamation had happened. And some didn't even know that General Lee had surrendered at Appomattox 2 months prior. And so part of what this is doing is making clear to the 250,000 enslaved people in Texas that they had actually been granted freedom 2.5 years prior, and that the war that this was all fought over had ended 2 months before.
0: During the ceremony making Juneteenth a federal holiday, President Biden got down on his knee to greet Opal Lee, the 94-year-old activist known as the grandmother of Juneteenth. This is Biden speaking about Lee.
3: As a child growing up in Texas, she and her family would celebrate Juneteenth. And Juneteenth, 1939, when she was 12 years old, a white mob torched her family home. But such hate never stopped her any more than it stopped the vast majority of you I'm looking at from this podium. Over the course of decades, she's made it her mission to see that this day came. It was almost a singular mission. She's walked for miles and miles, literally and figuratively, to bring attention to Juneteenth, to make this day possible.
0: And this is Opal Lee speaking at Harvard School of Public Health.
4: I don't want people to think Juneteenth is just one day. There is too much educational components. We have too much to do. I even advocate that we do Juneteenth, that we celebrate freedom from the 19th of June to the 4th of July. We were free on the 4th of July, 1776. That would be celebrating freedom. You understand? If we were able to do that.
0: And that is Opal Lee, considered the grandmother of Juneteenth. And Clint, one of the things you do in your book is you introduce us to grassroots activists. This doesn't come from the top. This comes from years of organizing, as you point out, in Galveston itself, and with people like, not that there's anyone like Opal Lee.
2: Yeah, no, absolutely. Part of what this book is doing, it is an attempt to uplift the stories of people who don't often get the attention that they deserve in how they shape the historical record. So that means the public historians who work at these historical sites and plantations. That means the museum curators. That means the activists and the organizers, people like Take 'Em Down NOLA in New Orleans, who pushed the city council and the mayor to make possible the fact that in 2017 these statues would come down, several Confederate statues in my hometown in New Orleans. And part of when I think about someone like Ms. Opal Lee, part of what I think about is our proximity to this period of history, right? Slavery existed for 250 years in this country and has only not existed for 150. And, you know, the way that I was taught about slavery growing up in elementary school, we were made to feel as if it was something that happened in the Jurassic Age, that it was the Flintstones, the dinosaurs, and slavery, almost as if they all happened at the same time. But the woman who opened the National Museum of African American History and Culture alongside the Obama family in 2016 was the daughter of an enslaved person, not the granddaughter or the great-granddaughter or the great-great-granddaughter. The daughter of an enslaved person is who opened this museum, the Smithsonian, in 2016. And so there's for so many people, there are people who are alive today who were raised by, who knew, who were in community with, who loved. People who were born into intergenerational chattel bondage. And so this history that we tell ourselves was a long time ago wasn't, in fact, that long ago at all. And part of what so many activists and grassroots public historians and organizers across this country recognize is that if we don't fully understand and account for this history that actually wasn't that long ago, that in the scope of human history was only just yesterday, then we won't fully understand how our contemporary landscape of inequality today. We won't understand how slavery shaped the political, economic, and social infrastructure of this country. And when you have a more acute understanding of how slavery shaped the infrastructure of this country, then you're able to more effectively look around you and see how the reason one community looks one way and another community looks another way is not because of the people in those communities, but is it because of what has been done to those communities generation after generation after generation. And I think that is central to the sort of public pedagogy that so many of these activists and organizers who have been attempting to make Juneteenth a holiday and bring attention to it as an entry point to think more wholly and honestly about the legacy of slavery have been doing.
0: During an interview on CNN, Democratic Congressmember Alexandria Ocasio-Cortez called out the 14 Republican Congress members, all white men, who voted against making Juneteenth a federal holiday.
5: This is pretty consistent with, I think, the Republican base, and it's whether it's trying to fight against teaching basic history around racism and the role of racism in U.S. history to, you know, there's a direct through line from that to denying Juneteenth, the day that week that is widely recognized and celebrated as the symbolic kind of day that to represent the end of slavery in the United States.
0: If you could respond to that, Clint Smith, and also the fact that on the same day yesterday, the Senate minority leader said they would not be supporting the For the People Act, the Voting Rights Act.
2: Absolutely. I think very clearly the critical race theory, the idea of it is being used as a boogeyman, and it is being misrepresented and distorted by people who don't even know what critical race theory is, right? So we should be clear that the thing that people are calling critical race theory is just, that is the language that they are using to talk about the idea of teaching any sort of history that rejects the idea that America is a singularly exceptional place. And that we should not account for the history of harm that has been enacted to create opportunities and intergenerational wealth for millions of people that has come at the direct expense of millions and millions of other people across generations. And so part of what is happening in these state legislatures across the country and with regard to the effort to push back against teaching of history, 1619 Project, critical race theory, and the like, is a recognition that we have developed in this country a more sophisticated understanding, a more sophisticated framework, a more sophisticated public lexicon with which to understand how slavery, how racism was not just an interpersonal phenomenon, it was a historic one. It was a structural one. It was a systemic one.
0: I want you to talk more about your book, How the Word is Passed, Reckoning with the History of Slavery Across America. Can you talk about the journey you took? You were just mentioning where you grew up in Louisiana, the map of the streets of Louisiana, and why you feel it is so critical not only to look at the South, but your chapter on New York is something that many will be shocked by, the level of when people talk about the South and slavery, that New York, of course, had enslaved people.
2: It did. It was really important for me to include a chapter on New York City and a place in the North more broadly, in part because, you know, while the majority of places I visit are in the South, because the South is where slavery was saturated and where it was most intimately tied to the social and economic infrastructure of that society. It most certainly also existed in the North. What a lot of people don't know is that New York City, for an extended period of time, was the second largest slave port in the country after Charleston, South Carolina. That in 1860, on the brink of the Civil War, when South Carolina was about to secede from the Union after the election of Abraham Lincoln, that New York City's mayor, Fernando Wood, proposed that New York City should also secede from the Union alongside the southern states because New York's financial, political, and political infrastructure were so deeply entangled and tied to the slaveocracy of the South. Also that the Statue of Liberty was originally conceived by Edouard de Laboulaye, a French abolitionist, who conceived of the idea of the Statue of Liberty and giving it to the United States as a gift, that it was originally conceived as an idea to celebrate the end of the Civil War and to celebrate abolition. But over time, that meaning has been, even through the conception of the statue, right? The original conception of the statue actually had Lady Liberty breaking shackles, like a pair of broken shackles on her wrists to symbolize the end of slavery. And over time, it became very clear that that would not have the sort of wide stream or wide mainstream support of people across the country. Obviously, this having been just not too long after the end of the Civil War, so there were still a lot of fresh wounds. And so they shifted the meaning of the statue to be more about a sort of inclusivity, more about the American experience, the American project, the American promise, the promise of democracy, and sort of obfuscated the original meaning to the point where even the design changed. And so they replaced the shackles with a tablet and the torch, and then put the shackles very subtly sort of underneath her robe. And you can but the only way you can see them, these broken chains, these broken links, are from a helicopter or from an airplane. And in many ways, I think that that is a microcosm for how we hide the story of slavery across this country, that these chain links are hidden out of sight, out of view of most people, from on under the robe of Lady Liberty, and how the story of slavery across this country is very, as we see now, very intentionally trying to be hidden and kept from so many people, so that we have a fundamentally inconsistent understanding of the way that slavery shaped our contemporary society today.
0: Glenn, before we end, you are an author, you're a writer, you're a teacher, and you are a poet. Can you share a poem with us?
2: I'd be happy to. And so when you're a poet writing nonfiction, that very much animates the way that I approach the text. And so this is this is an adaptation or an excerpt from the end of one of my chapters that originally began as a poem that I wrote when I was trying to think about some of these issues that I brought up. Growing up, the iconography of the Confederacy was an ever-present fixture of my daily life. Every day on the way to school, I passed a statue of P.G.T. Beauregard riding on horseback, his Confederate uniform slung over his shoulder, and his military cap pulled far down over his eyes. As a child, I did not know who P.G.T. Beauregard was. I did not know he was the man who ordered the first attack that opened the Civil War. I did not know he was one of the architects who designed the Confederate battle flag. I did not know he led an army predicated on maintaining the institution of slavery. What I knew is that he looked like so many of the other statues that ornamented the edges of this city, these copper garlands of a past that saw truth as something that should be buried underground and silenced by the soil. After the war, the sons and daughters of the Confederacy reshaped the contours of treason into something they could name as honorable. We called it the Lost Cause, and it crept its way into textbooks that attempted to cover up a crime that was still unfolding. They told us that Robert E. Lee was an honorable man, guilty of nothing but fighting for the state and the people that he loved, that the Southern flag was about heritage and remembering those slain fighting to preserve their way of life. But see, the thing about the Lost Cause is that it's only lost if you're not actually looking. The thing about heritage is that it's a word that also means I'm ignoring what we did to you. I was taught the Civil War wasn't about slavery, but I was never taught how the declarations of Confederate secession had the promise of human bondage carved into its stone. I was taught the war was about economics, but I was never taught that in 1860, the 4 million enslaved black people were worth more than every bank, factory, and railroad combined. I was taught that the Civil War was about states' rights, but I was never taught how the Fugitive Slave Act could care less about a border and spell Georgia and Massachusetts the exact same way. It's easy to look at a flag and call it heritage when you don't see the black bodies buried behind it. It's easy to look at a statue and call it history when you ignore the laws written in its wake. I come from a city abounding with statues of white men on pedestals and black children playing beneath them, where we played trumpets and trombones to drown out the Dixie song that still whistled in the wind. In New Orleans, there are over 100 schools, roads, and buildings named for Confederates and slaveholders. Every day, black children walk into buildings named after people who never wanted them to be there. Every time I would return home, I would drive on streets named for those who would have wanted me in chains, go straight for 2 miles on Robert E. Lee, take a left on Jefferson Davis, make the first right on Claiborne, translation, go straight for 2 miles on the general who slaughtered hundreds of black soldiers who were trying to surrender, take a left on the president of the Confederacy who made the torture of black bodies the cornerstone of his new nation, make the first right on the man who permitted the heads of rebelling slaves to be put on stakes and spread across the city in order to prevent the others from getting any ideas. What name is there for this sort of violence? What do you call it when the road you walk on is named for those who imagined you under a noose? What do you call it when the roof over your head is named after people who would have wanted the bricks to crush you?
0: Clint Smith, author of the book How the Word is Passed, A Reckoning with the History of Slavery Across America, speaking on Democracy Now! In 2021, the day after Juneteenth became a federal holiday. Coming up, the pioneering musical artist Rhiannon Giddens. She won a Pulitzer Prize for her opera Omar, about Omar ibn Said, a Muslim scholar in Africa sold into slavery in the 1800s.

The Purchaser's Option by our next guest, Rhiannon Giddens. This is Democracy Now!, democracynow.org, The War and Peace Report. I'm Amy Goodman. As we continue our Juneteenth special, we turn now to the pioneering musical artist, Rhiannon Giddens. She first gained fame as a member of the Grammy Award-winning Carolina Chocolate Drops, a Black string band which inspired a new generation of Black musicians to play the banjo and fiddle. Giddens has gone on to have a celebrated solo career and has even collaborated with Beyoncé. Giddens' banjo playing can be heard on Texas Hold'em, a hit single by Beyoncé, who became the first Black woman to ever top the Billboard's Hot Country Songs chart. In 2023, Rhiannon Giddens won a Pulitzer Prize for her opera Omar, about Omar ibn Said, a Muslim scholar in Africa sold into slavery and forcefully brought to Charleston, South Carolina, in 1807. In a moment, we'll hear Rhiannon Giddens talk about Omar, but first an excerpt from the song Julie's Aria from the opera Omar.

0: That's Julie's aria from Rhiannon Giddens' Pulitzer Prize-winning opera Omar, which she wrote with Michael Abels. I spoke to her in October 2023, on the day she received the Pulitzer Prize. Rhiannon, this is just astounding. Can you talk about the life of Omar Ibn Said?
1: I can, yeah. He was a 37-year-old Quranic scholar. He'd been studying, you know, for all of his adult life, and even when he was a child. And he was 37 years old, and he was sold into slavery. His compound was overrun, and he was sold, and he had to go over the Middle Passage, and he ended up in Charleston, was his first port of call. And he was sold to a man there that he, I think, used him pretty badly, like put him in the fields and treated him very badly. And he did, you know, he ran away from him, and he ended up in North Carolina. And they found him in a jail. They put him in jail because you couldn't just be a random black person walking around. Somebody had to own you, or you were, you know, imprisoned. And so he was put into jail, and he was found it there, and he had written on the walls with the ashes verses of the Quran. And so he was sold to a family in North Carolina, where he lived out the rest of his life, another 50 years. He lived into his 80s and was never freed. And the reason we know who he is that he wrote an autobiography in Arabic. So he was pressed upon to write the story of his life, even though he begins it with, "I cannot write my life." Because this was 20 years after he had been brought to the United States. And it's just a remarkable document. It's the only, as best as the scholars who've told me know, it's the only autobiography written by an enslaved person while they are enslaved that we have, you know, anywhere in the United States. And it's definitely the only document written in Arabic by an enslaved person. So it's a really special thing that we have it. And I was commissioned by the Spoleto Festival, the first opera they commissioned to write an opera. And I brought in Michael Abels, who's an incredible composer and film scorer and who knows the orchestra and knows how to write for orchestra. I know how to write for banjo and for voice. So between the two of us, we created the score for Omar, and I wrote the libretto. And it was a really intense experience, you know. It's just so amazing that Omar's story has been is being lifted by this opera, being lifted by the existence of this work, and more people are knowing about him. Because the whole point for me was to complicate the American narrative, like who gets to say that they represent the American story, you know? Why is the Mayflowers, you know, somebody who came on the Mayflower, why is that held up as a representational when Omar's is just as representational? It's just not as, you know, it's not as pleasant. It's very challenging. And also that there were so many Muslims that were brought over to the United States, and they have, you know, a massive impact on the culture, and in some places language. You know, if you go to the Georgia Sea Islands, where you can trace some of the words in Gullah to Arabic. So it's just an opportunity to really just kind of blow things wide open and go, well, this is another huge part of the story that hasn't been told. And going through the life of Omar, you can really represent that in a way that's just really remarkable. Because he was remarkable, you know, he was remarkable that he was able to hold on to his faith. He quoted the Quran till he died, you know, and he was by himself. He wasn't like, you know, surrounded by people that, you know, like he was when he was back home, and he has to carry the whole thing on his own. You know, he has to remember the verses. He has to remember the language. He has to do it all, you know, in isolation. And that's just, you know, it's a thing. And he did it. And now he left something so that we can, you know, look at his words and go, wow, what a remarkable life.
0: Rhiannon, you talk about Omar living out his years in North Carolina. You were born in North Carolina, in Greensboro. Can you talk about your own indigenous and African-American roots and how you first picked up the banjo, how you got involved with music, the trajectory of your life and all of the musical forms that you have now excelled in and express yourself in?
1: Wow. Okay. How long do you have? Okay. I'll give you the capsule version. Yeah, I'm from North Carolina. from a mixed family, mixed black and white, and I know indigenous, you know, back there is kind of a typical Southern story of black, white, and red mixed in sort of indiscriminate ways. And I don't claim a tribal affiliation. I like to say I'm like Native adjacent, you know. I know I've got cousins who identify as Native, but I myself use that story to try to raise awareness and to highlight and to ally myself with the Native story, the Indigenous story, because so many Indigenous people feel invisible because, you know, a lot of mainstream culture just assumes that that was passed, and there's no Indians around, you know. And I use the word Indian because a lot of people, especially in North Carolina, consider themselves as Indian, Indian country, Indian culture. So it's, you know, it's complicated, and not any group is monolithic, including Indigenous people. And then, you know, obviously there's black and white, and that's been my main sort of affiliation. And I didn't know anything about Omar's story, which made me so mad because I was born and raised in North Carolina. But anyway, that's another thing. So I just grew up, you know, as a Southerner, and I grew up with my grandparents at first, and living out in the country and listening to hee-haw and listening to blues and jazz records and just whatever they were listening to. And, you know, over the years, I've got a lot of different music from different people, my dad, my sister, my mom, my grandparents, and just sort of took it all in and went to Oberlin, graduated with a bachelor's in music. You know, I was loved opera. I still love it. You know, soprano. I did a bunch of operas. It was Juliet. It was all of these things. And then I came back home and I was like, what am I doing? You know, like what am I doing in opera that like a million other sopranos can't do as good or better than me? Like, what am I bringing? I remember thinking this, you know, and while I was trying to figure that out, I started contra dancing. Like, it's like square dancing, but in long lines. It's the community dance, you know? And that's when I fell in love with the banjo, because there were always live bands and a lot of old-time bands. And then I found out the history of the banjo, and then I was kind of record scratch time, you know? That was it. It wasn't just because I love the banjo, but I felt the injustice of having been raised in North Carolina, surrounded by banjo music, not knowing the true history of the banjo. Like, wanting to learn the banjo and feeling like I had to ask permission, you know, and then finding out that the banjo itself is a black instrument and that the tradition itself is a Creole tradition that's a cross-cultural collaborative tradition, and that I didn't have to ask any permission to play this music because it was my music, you know. And I just got really upset, you know. I just got mad. I was just like, why haven't I been told this? You know, why don't I know this? And then immediately falling on the heels of that question was, and in whose best interest is it that I don't know this thing? And so that just kind of set me off on my path of, you know, trying to uncover, to discover, to shine a light, you know. And just, I've just kind of gone where I've been led, really. Because I love all the stories that we don't hear, you know, in our school system, the stories that aren't deemed interesting enough, or that deviate from the narrative of this is white and this is black and brown doesn't exist, and, you know, let's keep everything separated so that they don't realize that we're schnookering them all.
0: So talk about being a part of the Carolina Chocolate Drops, and then I want to ask you about our Native daughters, Rhiannon.
1: Of course. Yeah, the Carolina Chocolate Drops is a, you know, black string band that was formed around 2006, and kind of the center of it was learning from Joe Thompson, who was an 86-year-old African-American fiddler from Mebane, North Carolina, that was one of the last, like, proponents of the old string band position. Not the only black fiddler, you know, left in the country, but one of the last of that kind of old-time, you know, black string band tradition, rural tradition, where it had been passed down as an oral tradition. From the time of slavery. And so, you know, we wanted to take that out into the world and educate about that. So it was myself, Dom Flemons, and Justin Robinson were the original members of the Chocolate Drops. Over the years, there would be different really super talented black instrumentalists and singers who have come into the group and gone on to do great things, like Layla McCalla, Hubby Jenkins. The first trio was myself, Dom, and Justin, and we were the ones who worked with Joe Thompson for some years.
0: And then our native daughters and songs of our natives' daughters, which highlight the struggle, the resistance, the hope of Black women resonating back to the 17th, the 18th, and 19th century. Talk about your work there.
1: Yeah, I was in the Smithsonian, the Museum for African American Culture, History and Culture at Smithsonian in D.C., and I was just really struck with some of the historical exhibits, and I was just thinking that, God, we need to be making music from these really hard things, and it just kind of turned into this project. They asked me to record something for them, and I said, I'm just thinking, okay, here's the project. I want to do something with these historical things in the Smithsonian. And then it kind of, as I was thinking about who to do it with, you know, women, the story of women, especially Black women, really is what has driven me a lot in my solo work. You know, my earliest songwriting dealt with women during the slavery times and coming from enslaved people's narratives and different paraphernalia around slavery, but always centering women because I feel like that's not the stories we get. You know, even if we get enslaved stories, we don't always get other than Harriet Tubman. That's kind of it. And so the opportunity to bring three other Black women, you know, together with myself, and then I wanted the banjo to be central because it's also been so maligned and so misunderstood, and it's so central to American culture, you know, that I wanted it to be other banjo playing Black women. So I keep telling people, like, there's more than just me. There's a lot of us, actually, at this point, you know.
0: Rhiannon, can you tell us your favorite song from our Native Daughters?
1: Oh, gosh. I love them all, but, like, I think Moon Meets Sun was one of the first ones that we wrote, and it was one that three of us wrote together. Layla wasn't there that day. It's me and Allie and Amethyst, and it really has all three of us in it. And that was just a magic moment. We just kind of went, okay, this is a thing. Like, this is so cool. We don't have to explain ourselves to each other. We don't have to, like, you know, we just, like, there's just so much that we didn't have to do because we all were like, yeah, yeah, yeah, we know, yeah, yeah, yeah, yeah, yeah, you know? And it was just, it kind of made for a really wonderful communal energy that surrounded the song. So that's definitely one of my favorites.

The pioneering musical artist Rhiannon Giddens. We spoke in October 2023, the day she received the Pulitzer Prize for her opera, Omar. When we come back, we'll talk about her song, Another Wasted Life, and how she worked on the song's video with 22 people who were wrongly incarcerated.

Texas Hold'em by Beyonce, featuring the banjo playing of our guest, Rhiannon Giddens. This is Democracy Now!, democracynow.org, The War and Peace Report. I'm Amy Goodman. We're continuing this Juneteenth special with the musician Rhiannon Giddens. In October, she marked International Wrongful Conviction Day by releasing a video for her song, Another Wasted Life. The song was inspired by Kalief Browder, a Bronx resident who died by suicide in 2015 at the age of 22, after being detained at Rikers Island Jail for nearly 3 years, after being falsely accused at the age of 16 of stealing a backpack. He was held in solitary confinement for 2 years and was repeatedly assaulted by guards and other prisoners. In the video for Another Wasted Life, Rhiannon Giddens features 22 people who were wrongly incarcerated. Together, the men collectively served more than 500 years in prison for crimes they did not commit. Rhiannon Giddens made the video in partnership with the Pennsylvania Innocence Project. This is an excerpt.

0: That was Another Wasted Life by our guest Rhiannon Giddens. The song is featured on her album, You're the One. I asked Rhiannon Giddens to talk about the album and that song.
1: Well, it's an interesting thing. You know, most of my work, you know, especially since going solo. I mean, obviously, Carolina Chocolate Drops had a mission, you know, of sort of telling the world about Black string band music, of spreading our mentor Joe Thompson's family music around, and just trying to educate about the true history of the banjo. And then when I went solo, I was able to really go to things that I had been wanting to do, you know, during the band years, but it wasn't quite the right time, really focusing on women's voices, focusing on stories from the time of slavery, and really the common sort of denominator has always been sort of this sense of mission, whether it's in the band or solo. But the thing is, that mission is weighty, you know, and I just kind of had gotten to a point where I was like, I kind of feel like if I keep going with, you know, on this trajectory, I'm going to burn out and then I'm not going to be of any good to anybody. So it's time to kind of take a turn for a second and explore other parts of my artistry. And that's what You're the One really comes out of. It's songs that I've written over the course of like 14 years that were just, you know, fun songs, songs that were inspired by some of my idols like Dolly Parton and Aretha Franklin, a lot of like, you know, love songs, a lot of, you know, you dog, get out of my house songs, you know, kind of those sorts of things. But I really can't leave the mission behind even for this record. So I also really wanted to include Another Wasted Life, which I had written, you know, after reading about Khalif Browder some years ago and had sort of put into a book and kind of went, okay, like when it's the right time, I'll know what to do with the song. And then when this album was sort of coalescing and coming together, I was like, this is it. Because, you know, it's a different approach. Like what I have done before, like say something with something like Freedom Highway, which is my, I guess, civil rights record. Every song there is really kind of infused with thinking about the history of the United States, thinking about, you know, the legacy of slavery, thinking about civil rights and all of that. And it's a very kind of cohesive album, but it's all very, every single song is kind of has that thought behind it. Whereas with this album, all the songs except for one are fun. You know, even the sad love songs are still fun songs. And this kind of sticks out as the mission song. And it's a different approach because this then gets all the focus, you know, in terms of the emotional weight and, you know, what it does. So I'm really excited that I've had the opportunity to put it out there surrounded by, you know, something different so that it really kind of has an opportunity to jump out at the listener.
0: I want to go to Khalif Browder in his own words. This is Khalif speaking to the HuffPost Live's Mark Lamont Hill back a decade ago in 2013. Khalif had spent, as we said earlier, 3 years at Rikers in New York without charge. He was a 16-year-old high school sophomore when he was first detained on suspicion of stealing a backpack. He said while he was in solitary at Rikers, the guards often refused to give him his meals.
2: If you say anything that could tick them off in any type of way, some of them, which is a lot of them, what they do is they starve you, they won't feed you, and it's already hard in there because if you get the three trays that you get every day, you're still hungry because I guess that's part of the punishment. So if they starve you one tray, that could really make an impact on you. And
3: how much were you starved?
2: I was starved a lot. I can't even count.
0: Khalif Browder went on to say he was once starved 4 times in a row, no breakfast, lunch, dinner, or breakfast again, after enduring nearly 800 days in solitary confinement and abuses. Browder was only released when the case was dismissed. He would go on to college, but he died by suicide on June 6, 2015, at his home in the Bronx. He was 22 years old. Rhiannon Giddens, can you talk about how you discovered Khalif's story and then talk about the other men who are included in this video? I mean, this is just a mind-blowing, paradigm-shattering video that will affect anyone who sees it.
1: Well, I'm not sure, to be honest with you. It must have been a news story, you know, a news item or something like that. or I just read the whole thing. You know, it was obviously after he committed suicide, because that's the thing that kind of got me. You know, it was not only how he was treated, you know, an innocent teenager put through the system in such a brutal way, but it's the fact that he, you know, the transition back into the world. I mean, who knows what was going through his mind, but obviously, like, it changed him, you know? And I just felt like his life was stolen from him. Not only the hours that he had to spend inside enduring what he had to endure, but also the hours that he never got to live, you know? And I feel like that just kind of went all over me, and I just sat down and wrote it. So when the opportunity to do You're the One and have it to be sort of a big album, you know, that Nonesuch was, you know, my label was putting a lot of resources behind the record, so to be able to put Another Wasted Life on there, I knew very early on that I wanted to do a video. You know, videos these days are really kind of, unless you're like a huge, huge megastar, they're almost not worth the money that you put into, because, like, how do you get them out? And people don't even see them on social media half the time. And so it's really hard to justify making a video a lot of times these days. But I knew that that's what I wanted to make a video for, was Another Wasted Life. And I also knew, after we started working with the Pennsylvania Innocence Project, that I wanted to center the men who had been exonerated. I wanted to center these guys, you know, because we can't center the people who are still in prison because we can't reach them. So I knew that I wanted to be decentered in this, and just enough in to make the connection. I knew that right away. And so when we reached out to the Pennsylvania Innocence Project and said, this is kind of what we want to do, and they were just really great, and sent that around to some of the guys that they have freed, because they've been working so hard to free innocent men who are in prison. And 22 guys reached back out and said, yes, we'd like to be a part of this. And we took, you know, a day, and we filmed the video. And it was just like, it was such an experience to be there and talk to these guys. And like, all of them were like, we are here for those who are still in. We are here for those guys who are still in cages, thinking that nobody cares about them. And so many of them were like, man, we're just so grateful that people care. We're just so grateful that you're doing this. And I just kind of like, I was sitting there going, well, it's like literally the least I can do. Like, literally. You know what I mean? It's just like, it's such a skewed thing that there's clearly not, they don't feel like people care. Because I'm sure in their experience, a lot of people don't care, you know? And the fact that there are these innocence projects full of people who do care is wonderful, and that I'm doing my little tiny mite, you know, to raise awareness. But it's like, that was the thing that hit me the most, is like just the sense of hopelessness that they would talk about being in prison, thinking like nobody cares that I'm in here and through no fault of my own, you know? So they were just incredibly generous with their time, and I'm just very proud of that video and everybody who volunteered on it, from the directors and the people who donated money so that it could happen. It was a real, everybody just really came together to make that happen. And I, if nothing else happened with this record, and that was it, I would be incredibly proud of that.
0: Well, I mean, your song, I think, is also so powerful, as you say, because it was inspired by Khalif. And I hate to do this to you, but much worse, I hate the idea that this happened. But I wanted to go to one more clip. Maybe it's the world's saddest clip. Again, this is that decade ago interview with Mark Lamont Hill. Khalif was talking about his suicide attempts at Rikers and his efforts to get psychiatric help.
2: I would say I committed suicide about five or six times.
3: Okay, you attempted suicide 5 to 6 times?
2: Yes.
3: All while still in prison?
2: Yes.
3: Wow.
2: And I tried to resort to telling the correction officers that I wanted to see a psychiatrist or a counselor or something. I was telling them I need mental help because I wasn't feeling right. All the stress from my case, everything was just getting to me, and I just couldn't take it. I just needed somebody to talk to. I needed to just talk and be stress free. But the correction officers, they didn't want to hear me out. Nobody wanted to listen.
0: That's Khalif before he ultimately did take his own life. Of course, again, he was never convicted. And he was released, went to college, but couldn't survive beyond that. Rhiannon, as you listen to Khalif and have your own two kids, as you try to give them hope in the world, your thoughts and how you transform these stories into music.
1: Man, it's tough, you know? I mean, to be perfectly frank, my children are white presenting. So I have a son, he's 10, and I know that he's not going to go through a lot of the things that black men go through in America. So I don't even pretend to know. You know what I mean? To even think, my sister, like, I've been through so much kind of watching my sister, you know, because her son is black and he's my nephew and he's amazing. But he, like, just seeing her go through the stress and he's, you know, he's been pulled over and there's been things that have happened and, like, her utter terrifying just emotion of, like, what if something happens to him? What if, you know, all of these things, stuff when during the protest after George Floyd's murder, and I can live vicariously through her and feel that terror. But I know that I don't have that same terror because of the way he presents, you know, and it's like other things may happen to him. And that's a normal terror that parents have. But it's hard. It's like I can imagine it because, you know, of being with my sister. But it's such a horrible thing to think that the system that he was caught up in is so uncaring and is so actually actively against these young men, you know, that there is no, even when people are exonerated, this is what kills me, is that the system is so efficient that even when people are exonerated, they have been proven innocent. Like, there was one story about a guy who was literally in prison. He was in jail already when they said that he had murdered somebody else. Like, he was already in the system and he still got bullied into a plea or something and ended up in prison. And it took like decades to get him out, you know? And you just kind of go, these prisons are not there for rehabilitation. They're not there for correction, whatever that means. They're there to make money and they're there to keep these young men inside or to keep them in the system, because like when they go inside and when they come out, they just a lot of times they reoffend because they have been affected so much by being in prison. And it's like, that's obviously a system that is there because it works, you know? Like, people say, oh, the prison system is broken. I was like, actually, no, it's not broken. That's like, that's the way it's meant to work. And so like, when you hear him talking about like, I was feeling these things and I asked for help and he's not getting help inside. And you're just like, yeah, they don't want to help him. You know what I mean? And it's just like, I'm sure that there are people, good people in there somewhere. I don't know where they are. I don't even know if they can be. I don't even know if the system allows caring or humanity. You know, I think it probably weeds it out. You know, I know everybody's got their own story, but it's hard to hear that because you just know that that's being repeated at countless prisons and correctional facilities all over this country, you know, that there are people inside and whether they did something or not, because at this point I'm like, you know, it's very complicated. Because if you're driven to crime, like, I want to look at what's happening that, you know, that is surrounding that action. You know, it's, we tend to just punish people without looking at the situation that they come out of. And it's like, well, how

0: done, like, we're all robbed of them, you know, because of what happened. And when I've been performing this live, I brought that nephew, that same, my sister's son, who's a rapper. And I asked him, because I had brought him on tour, and I asked him to listen to the song and create some bars, you know, to rap in the middle of the song. And he came up with this beautiful thing, because he's like kind of staring down the barrel of a gun, you know, by being a young black man in America. Like, so I wanted his voice in this song. It's important for me that it's not just about like, what am I saying, but I want to be either a catalyst or a framer or, you know, a platform for somebody else, you know? And so I wanted him to be able to say whatever he wanted to say. And he ends his words with, you know, as long as we say their names, it's not a wasted life. And so when we perform it live, it goes back and forth. Mm-hmm. And I kind of feel like I'm like the mother. And he's like, you know what I mean? It's like we add some layers to the song, because it is like people are going through these things. And it just was an important perspective to kind of mix with mine. So we were able to do that, perform it like that on The Daily Show last night. So that performance is up online. And I think it's a really powerful one because of the generations too, you know, so I'm the older generation, the younger generation, and it really kind of complicates the narrative and adds layers to it. And that's important to me because like all narratives are complicated, you know, we tend to like to slim them down, but I like to add to that and to add to the voices that are coming out. So I wanted to mention that.
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1: That was Rhiannon Giddens, the Grammy and Pulitzer Prize winning musician. Her new album is titled You're the One. We'll link to the video for her song Another Wasted Life at democracynow.org. And that does it for today's special Juneteenth broadcast. I'm Amy Goodman. Thanks so much for joining us.
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8: Together, we can do stuff. We can change things. And we've seen it happen throughout history. So, yeah, so here being informed and now, you know, looking for ways to take action in a way that is going to be generative for all of us. Because if we don't make these changes, we're in real trouble. We don't want to see what happens if we don't come together to do something different.
7: Yep, that's Craig Bardo, and he's back. And we're here today to discuss primarily Israel, what they've done and what they're trying to do right now with the complicity of the U.S. Congress. And you'll hear more about this. But first, my name is Jim Wolgemuth, and I'm here with fellow Navy veteran and Veterans for Peace member and Party for Socialism and Liberation member Craig Bardo, as Harvey is still in Europe. We're both members of Veterans for Peace, like I just said, which is an international organization of military veterans and allies whose collective efforts are to build a culture of peace, humanity, equality, and justice and inclusion. Just go to veteransforpeace.org. 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

0: going, and as a result, this radio show is then picked up by the Pacifica Radio Network so that we are heard across the country. So if you think this is important, just go to RadioFreeNashville.org. And if you think the work of Veterans for Peace is important, go to our site, VeteransforPeace.org. Okay, so before we get going, we need to remember a couple of things. Veterans for Peace will participate in an event on July 4th. I think it's in Philadelphia. I don't know a whole lot about it, but I thought I'd just share. So please take a look. You might even have to take a look at the website for About Face. So, but anyway, there's going to be something going on in Philadelphia on July 4th. Then the Veterans for Peace Convention is August 6th through 9th. And for that, you can go to veteransforpeace.org. And if you're at all interested in what we do here and what we say here, you can join the conference. Yeah, it costs. You got a registration cost, but it's always well worth it. And I always do it remotely. And so you don't have to be a veteran. You don't have to be a member. Of course, after you listen to the conference, you will be probably become a member. So just go to veteransforpeace.org and find out about it and join us. And finally, on Friday of this week, Friday the 19th of June, is Juneteenth, the annual observance to remember when Union soldiers enforced the Emancipation Proclamation and freed all remaining slaves in Texas on June 19th, 1865. This day is an opportunity for people to celebrate freedom and equal rights in the United States. And I think this year is clearly very important to recognize this, because just a couple of weeks later, we're going to be celebrating 250 years of this country, which has not lived up to the promises of the Declaration of Independence and has, to a large extent at this point, given up on the Constitution. So, couple of things to remember, couple of things to celebrate, couple of things to reflect on. All right, now, on with our show with Craig Bardo. Any activism or anything that you've been doing of late? I know you had the thing at the church last week. Yeah, how did that go?
1: It went well. So we did a surveillance town hall, and it was excellent.
0: Now, what was the premise about that? Because
1: right. So what we wanted to do was, all of these, Metro Nashville has been trying to impose all kinds of surveillance on us in the last few years. It started with Fusus. I don't know if you remember that fight, but that was like a panopticon, where you've got a system where you've got all of these television cameras in a central place, and MNPD is looking at all these cameras, and they have they would have had access to store video feeds, individuals' phones, and they could just kind of look around. And the idea was that they'd be able to prevent crime by doing that. And it was just a complete mess. It got killed because we put together an effort where a number of community members and organizations petitioned Metro Council, not my preferred means of doing business, but it was emergent at that point. You know, so we petitioned Metro Council, had a bunch of people show up, had a bunch of letter writing campaign. So a number of people signed on to the petition. You know, we were able to turn it back, I think, by one vote. And this was 2023. They tried to bring it back again in 2025, and we beat it again. And then Freddie
0: O'Connell, the mayor,
1: saw the handwriting on the wall. He stopped trying to bring it. And so this is shortly after Trump won the election. And, you know, some of the concerns expressed were that, you know, this is really going to be used against immigrants in particular. And he understood the political ramifications, even if he still wanted the tech to be used by MNPD. Then there were the license plate readers, and then there was that's still on the Metro plate as far as potentially passing legislation. We killed that once too through this organizing effort. And then The latest, well, there's two things subsequent to that. There was a memorandum of understanding between the state, the Nashville Downtown Partnership, which is just the oligarchs who run the city, and Metro. Other, the camera stuff. We killed the camera stuff, but we weren't able to kill the rest of it. But they're still trying to bring it back all the time. And so what we did was, the premise of that town hall was really just to be, oh, and then the final thing is the drones over Madison. If I don't know if you've seen that.
0: Tell me about that. I heard about it,
1: So,
0: but I didn't know the specifics. I mean, good Lord.
1: it is unbelievable. And the funny thing is that Jim, they thought it was going to be okay. So to the point, to the extent that they threw it on, I think it was News Channel 5, covered it. And they were so proud of what they were doing. They showed the little drones flying from the top of the MNPD building in Madison over the neighborhoods in Madison. And they showed how they d docked and all this kind of stuff. And they showed the little cameras. And it's like, and so people are outraged by it, right?
0: Yeah.
1: Nobody wants to be overflown by, I mean, especially now, you hear about drones and all this kind of stuff.
0: Oh,
1: Nobody
0: for
1: wants to be
0: sure.
1: overflown and surveilled that way. We're gonna have to do a series of these things because not everybody's aware. This is an interesting time.
0: All right. Well, that gives us the update with regard to how you're being watched. So, all right. Well, it's your monthly visit, and so I asked you, what do you want to talk about? And you came up with two really hot topics, and we're going to start with Thomas Massie on the floor. And ladies and gentlemen, it's not about Epstein. Here's what Thomas Massie said on the floor of the House.
2: Mr. Speaker, it's my great honor, maybe one of the biggest honors of my lifetime, to stand here on the floor and do something that's 59 years overdue, to recognize the survivors and those who gave their lives on the USS Liberty 59 years ago today, when they were viciously attacked by IDF jets and also after that by torpedo boats. I'm going to tell you a little bit of their story. And by the way, there's at least a dozen of them here today with us. I just met with them in my office, and they related this story to me. It was a clear day. The USS Liberty was one of the most technologically sophisticated ships in the Navy, but it was virtually unarmed, and it was sent to observe the Six-Day War going on in the Middle East between Israel and its neighbors. It arrived on June 7th, and the weather was clear. The planes came out to meet them, to investigate. And then on the next day, on June 8th, they started the day. The visibility was unlimited. The American flag was flying proudly on the USS Liberty. More planes came from Israel to surveil the boat, the ship. And they thought they were in good shape. But what happened next surprised them all. French Mirage jets showed up, and for 25 minutes, strafed and attacked the USS Liberty. They shot rockets. They shot 30-millimeter cannons into the hull and into the ship. They even dropped napalm on the bridge of the ship. This was an effort to kill everybody on board. There was no intention of taking prisoners. After the 25 grueling minutes of attack on this virtually unarmed ship, and they thought things were over and they could recover. The torpedo boats showed up, three torpedo boats. They launched four torpedoes. One of them hit the hull of the USS Liberty and killed 25 people instantly. It blew a 40-foot by 40-foot hole in the side of this ship. They were intent on sinking it. But they were also intent on not having a single survivor. According to eyewitness accounts, the Israelis machine gunned the lifeboats that they put down. They machine gunned the firefighters who were on the deck. They were bringing the wounded and the dead to the mess hall to triage them. They had one doctor who was trying to help them all, put a few stitches in. It was harrowing, and it's amazing. If not for that crew, that boat would have sunk that day. But it still wasn't over. Helicopters showed up, combat helicopters. And the USS Liberty, even though their signals were being jammed by the Israelis, got a signal out. And there were ships that tried to respond. The USS Saratoga, the USS America sent planes. Both of them sent planes to help the USS Liberty. And something happened that's never happened before. A ship under attack, the planes were recalled. This has never happened before. And they sat there for 17 hours. 34 dead, 174 wounded, out of 294 crew members. That's over 70% casualty rate, unheard of. The Israelis were intent on leaving no survivor. And what about our own military? Why did they not send anybody for 17 hours to help these men? So what really happened? You know, the official reports say that it was a case of mistaken identity. But if you listen to Dean Rusk, former Secretary of State, Richard Helms, CIA Director, Bobby Ray Inman, head of the NSA, Captain Ward Boston, who was the chief counsel of the Court of Inquiry, if you listen to Admiral Moore, who served in Pearl Harbor, Midway, commanded both the Atlantic and Pacific Fleet, and was chairman of the Joint Chiefs of Staff, none of these distinguished men think this was an accident. They think it was intentional murder by the country of Israel, either as a false flag operation or because they simply didn't want anybody observing what they were doing that day. Well, I've got a call to action for everybody here. Honor these individuals. Quit ignoring that they exist. Go to their website, ussliberty.org. Support them. And while they're still alive, they need closure. Let's give them closure. Let's have an investigation. Let's pass a resolution honoring them. It's long overdue. And then they can have their justice. With that, I yield back. And I ask unanimous consent to enter into the record a declaration of Ward Boston declaring that the only official court of inquiry was invalid.
3: Without objection, so ordered.
0: So that's Thomas Massie on the floor of the House of Representatives. And we've done a number of shows, the latest one being November 7th of 2024, Veterans for Peace with veteran and survivor of the Israeli attack on the USS Liberty, Don Pagler, who was struggling so much, but Harvey and I interviewed him about the chaos, about the disaster, about the killing. And thankfully, that information is getting out. But Craig, the issue I've got to bring up today is that was the first of numerous betrayals on the part of the Israeli regime over the years with regard to our relationship, with their relationship with the United States. And I just don't get it. I don't get where we are.
1: I have to give it to Thomas Massie. He and I are not politically aligned on most things. I believe he lost his seat based on Israel lobby money pouring into the primary in Kentucky that unseated him. And I believe it was the largest amount of money in any congressional race. And that says a lot, because to defeat Jamal Bowman and Cori Bush, those kinds of things happened also. So they just kept stepping it up, and to spend that amount of money in Kentucky is saying something. And so there are a couple of things about that that I wonder about. I wonder if Thomas Massie would have done this had he not been defeated in that way. And it's not that important, that part of it. But I will say also that there's a part of this that you know about, and Veterans for Peace Radio Hour listeners do know about, and that is also LBJ supposedly understood
0: yep.
1: what was going on and did nothing. You know, so that's an ally that we don't want to embarrass.
0: Exactly.
1: And so this, so what we're going to about to flow into, it speaks to that. Also, you know, this kind of embeddedness or relationship that the United States has with the genocidal apartheid regime in Palestine, in occupied Palestine, Israel. It's infuriating, but I do have to give it to Massey. That was a powerful account, and he did it well. He did it well. He told the story well. Of course, there, like I said, there are details that all of us know that are, you know, would have been great, but he did what he did well, and it was important. And the thing about what he did is that there have been other folks like, I think, Elsie Hastings, in extended remarks, wrote some things rather than saying it from the House floor that commemorated the USS Liberty. I think Chris Van Hollen also did the same thing. You know, so there have been mentions, but there's been nobody that's called for an investigation. So what he did was critically important.
0: And long, like he said, long overdue. I mean,
1: long overdue.
0: 59 years. And of course, at the time, you're a young person. You probably don't remember 1967. But I can remember I was a senior in high school getting ready to graduate from high school. And we were all on the bandwagon, the Israeli bandwagon. And they were kicking the butt of these Arabs. And the media had us so, and whatever propaganda had us so wrapped around its fingers that we thought, this is great, this is vindication, this is the Israelis, and we knew they were primarily white people. Here's the Israelis.
1: Oh, wow, you're going to go there.
0: Oh, good gracious. We knew, you know, we were cheering on the Israelis because they were kicking the butts, because our impression was, okay, Israel, a bunch of people from Europe moved into Israel. Well, those people from Europe, they look like us, and the people surrounding them that they said were threatening them, which when you research history, you find out not so much, that it was all manipulated, and you didn't find out until 20 years later, and then you heard the story about the USS Liberty, and you're thinking, what in the world? And Walter Cronkite didn't pick it up. Huntley and Brinkley did not pick it up. We were just blinded. I mean, the Israelis and Pagler said, who we interviewed, said they came in unmarked planes, and the flag was, it was a bright day, and they came in unmarked planes. And when Massey said French barrages, well, the French must have been supplying Israel with those, because we know it wasn't French people behind those guns. I mean, it is just so frustrating. And I'm sure if you look earlier in history, something happened, but since then, Israel just keeps sticking us in the eye. I mean, you've had a number of Palestinian American people. There's one still in jail right now, a Palestinian American student that's in an Israeli jail. We've had Shireen Abdel, you know, I'm mispronouncing her name. She, Palestinian American, just was killed. Rachel Corey was crushed to death. I mean, how much do we as American people have to take with regard to this regime personally, not just looking at what they're doing internationally, but personally?
1: There's so many levels to this thing too, that it's just, I'm thinking right now of one of my PSL comrades who's Palestinian American, who has his grandmother is ill in the West Bank. He lives in Clarksville. He's a professor at Clarksville, but he is taking his daughters to the West Bank now. And I'm just very, very concerned, but he has to go. He doesn't have, not a real option for him to not go. And I completely understand that, but wishing them safe travels. But the...
0: And safe travels back.
1: And safe travels back because...
0: And getting back into the country.
1: It's just crazy. Yeah, exactly. All of that. So the other part of it is that this is in the context of America's own imperialism, which is a problem, right? And so American imperialism is a real problem in our connection to Israel. We should not have any illusions about, you know, dating back to, like you said, 67 and before that, you know, about our role in these atrocities and things that have happened in West Asia that are just unspeakable, and that we want to blame Muslims and other folks for while we're there trying to secure resources and placing blame. And the thing that Israel has done as well as anything, and you know, except for perhaps its own violence, is its Hasbara, you know, their propaganda operation. They just spin stuff, and gosh, it's so many layers to this, but I don't want to just keep talking. I think that we have more.
0: Yeah, because the betrayal, the members of Congress, on your second subject, members of Congress now want to embed the Israeli betrayal, whatever you want to call it, right into law, so that there is no discussion with regard to this money or this military cooperation we have with them, so that people in the future, presidents and Congress people, will have difficulty undoing this. And that is Section 224 of the 2027 National Defense Authorization Act, known as the United States-Israel Defense Technology Cooperation Initiative, which aims to deepen military cooperation between the U.S. and Israel by integrating defense technology research and development efforts. This provision would significantly enhance the collaboration between the two countries' military industrial sectors, potentially intertwining their armed forces more closely than ever. Comment?
1: So I think it's already happened in many respects, right? I mean, the integration of it, there was even a call for, at one point, I believe, for Israelis to be entitled to U.S. veterans benefits and those kinds of things.
0: Yeah.
1: So in many respects, it's already there. And I'm glad we're talking about it outside of the context of Donald Trump. And the reason that I say that is because before Joe Biden was Genocide Joe, he was Jim Crow Joe.
0: Yep.
1: He was the person who was the architect of the effort in the Senate to create the push for what we now refer to historically as mass incarceration, although it's still affecting us. But one of the things that Jim Crow Joe used to talk about was, if Israel didn't exist, we would have to create Israel in the Middle East.
0: Yeah.
1: And Israel has been talked about as the same equivalent of an aircraft carrier in the Middle East, so to speak. And so my thoughts about all of this is that particular legislation is that it would be a codification of an existing reality. But to do it in this way is saying something, right? It's telling us something as American citizens. And so I'm curious to see how all of this plays out. I'm very curious to see whether or not the American public is going to stand by for this. In many respects, we know that the people's wishes, generally, it does not affect the way that public policy gets enacted here in the United States.
0: What? You're kidding. You mean you're not listening to us?
1: They are not listening to us, and yeah, by design. But I'm curious about this, and so of course, when you think about it, you can become outraged. But I'm first thinking about an analysis, and then and then how to deal with it. But there's some recognition on the part of some members of Congress, like Ro Khanna, who has spoken out against this. So to be clear, what Tom Cotton is proposing is both the integration of the military and intelligence services, right, to codify both of those things. But
0: exactly. And I've got a clip from Ro Khanna late that we're just going to switch to in a little bit. He's normally pretty calm.
1: Yeah.
0: He kind of loses it on that one. So, but, you know, I'm glad you brought that up, that because this is a bipartisan effort from the Republicans and the establishment Democrats to get this going. And yes, I want to make sure that people understand when they go to the polls in primaries and whatever, that the Republicans are betraying our sovereignty by pushing this section 224. But you also have to check who the Democrat is that you're voting for, and ask any Democrat who's running in a primary, where do you stand with regard to section 224? Where do you stand on genocide? Where do you stand on supporting Israel's health care, education, and possibly veterans' benefits? You know, and make it clear that we just can't do this anymore. So, Craig Bardo, member of Veterans for Peace, Party for Socialism and Liberation, and back on the show in June. You ready to listen to Ro Khanna?
1: Let's hear Ro.
0: Okay. And I got this clip from a podcaster who I'd never heard of, but she did a nice job. So her podcast is called Beyond the Campaign, and her name is Michelle, hard to pronounce. We'll get to that shortly.
4: Welcome to Beyond the Campaign. I'm your host, Michelle Glogeback, podcast publicist, author, and host of this show and Read the Damn Book.
0: Beyond the Campaign, and her name is Michelle, and I'm going to spell this for everybody, GLOGOVAC. So Glogovac, but she pronounced it so quick, that's probably because she's used to it. So anyway, here's her podcast with Ro Khanna.
4: Here, you're going to learn from political candidates and from politicians. We're not just going to talk about the issues. We're going to talk about the human beings who are investing themselves in us so that we can invest ourselves in them. This is Beyond the Campaign. Hey friends, welcome back to another episode. I'm your host, Michelle Glogeback, and today I have an exclusive interview with Representative Ro Khanna from San Jose, California, my home. We are discussing the National Defense Authorization Act, Section 224, which creates a partnership between the U.S. and Israeli military. And it is frightening, it is scary, and you are going to get strict instructions from the congressman to make this video go viral. We need to inform every American of what is going on and what is at stake with Section 224. Listen to what he has to share of why this is so dangerous, why the American people don't want it, and why Congress is not listening to us. I want to talk to you today about the National Defense Authorization Act, specifically Section 224, which is on some people's minds. Others have not heard about what's going on with it. So would you take a moment to explain what it is and where it lies right now?
5: I was very vocally opposed to Section 224. I introduced an amendment to repeal it. And what it would do is fuse a large part of our military with Israel's military and bypass any human rights standard. What it does is say that you don't have to go through a human rights test to provide weapons to Israel. Then now the United States and Israel will have a joint production exercise of these weapons. So if they're being jointly produced, then there is no human rights test. So Israel could be committing a genocide in Gaza, and the weapons are being jointly produced, and Congress can't stop them. And this is ceding American sovereignty. It's ceding our human rights. And it is outrageous to do this with any country, let alone a country that currently has committed genocide in Gaza.
4: And doesn't it feels like with what we're seeing Netanyahu do right now with the war in Iran, this is like a way of rewarding him, is it not? To say that you continue to do things that even at times Trump is saying stop, and now we're saying, yeah, let's get closer to you.
5: Only the United States Congress could be so out of touch with the American people. The American people want us to do less with Israel, not more. And here Congress is trying to do more with Israel, not less. It's really that simple. Even President Trump is so frustrated at Netanyahu. He's saying, stop the bombing. Stop the bombing in Lebanon. And Netanyahu is defying him. And then we're going to give him a end run against our human rights laws, saying we're going to just co-produce weapons without a test to human rights. This is what Netanyahu wants, because he knows he can't win a vote in the Congress anymore. He knows that he's lost the American public. He's lost Republicans under 50 overwhelmingly, and he's lost the entire Democratic Party. And he knows this. And so he's trying to entrench by compromising American sovereignty, joint production before the next president gets in, because he knows the next president simply won't be able to do what Biden and Trump have done, because the American public won't allow it.
4: And so why is Congress so disconnected? Is this because of the lobbying funds that so many are getting?
5: Well, it's a mixture of reasons. One is, of course, the extraordinary influence of lobbying money that Democratic Majority for Israel has, that AIPAC has. The other is that some of these members of Congress and senators were elected in the 1980s, 1990s, early 2000s. They're out of touch with where the country is. Some of them just have grown up in politics saying Israel, right or wrong, we have to support them. That's the mantra they know. And they are out of touch with the younger generation.
4: It's so frustrating as an American that you're supposed to be working for us. And I'm not speaking about you specifically, because you are working very well for us and I appreciate you. But that so many in Congress are not understanding that this is not what the American people want. And whether we're talking about what's going on with Israel or with Trump in general, they continue to bend at the knee and not do what the American people want. And I've seen that critics say with this act in specific that there's the potential, possibly, of the way Israel has used their AI technology against Palestinians, that this is a chance for the U.S. to also use it against Americans. Do you feel that that's a possibility that we should be concerned about?
5: Well, I believe that we should be concerned about surveillance on Americans, spying on Americans, which have been raised. But why would we offshore our technology or have joint production with any country? I would never say to do this with India, even though I'm of Indian origin. Absolutely not, that we joint produce weapons with them. I would never say do this with Britain, and they've been a longtime ally. I would never say do this with France. So why are we doing this with Israel? We don't have this arrangement with anyone in the world.
4: And nor do we need it. I mean, we're both Silicon Valley, so we know that there's enough intelligence to do things on our own.
5: Yeah, and then some people say, well, Israel has certain technology. Fine, give it to us. We've given you enough money. You'll give it to us. That's what I would say as American president. Give it to us now. Mm-hmm. That's it. End of discussion. We're not going to joint produce any of this. You're a country that's economy is less significant than a town in my district. America calls the shots. We'll tell you what to do, and you say, we say jump, you say how high. That's the relationship.
4: I appreciate that. And in regards to the amendment that you put forth to strip 224, it was a voice vote, so it wasn't recorded. Once it hits the floor, are you going to call for a recorded vote so that we can see?
5: Thomas Massie and I are working actually right now on doing a joint amendment to strike 224 and call for a recorded vote.
4: And what should the American people do? We should be concerned first and foremost, but what should we do, could we do, to help you and Representative Massie get this deleted and removed? And what can we do to help you in all of this?
5: Well, to speak out, maybe just take this video, share it on social media, and say Massie and I are calling for stripping Section 224, let's not give up American sovereignty, and make it the country aware. Not enough people are aware. So if we can have this video go viral and have people be aware of what Section 224 is, why it's harmful, why it needs to be removed, that would help.
4: Well, I will definitely be pushing it out. And American people, you've heard, you need to make this go viral. We need to make that happen. What else can we do besides making this go viral for 224 to make our voices heard? Because there is so much going on right now.
5: meet with your members of Congress, talk about why this matters, meet with your senators, talk about why it matters, show up at rallies, show up at town hall meetings, show up at protests. We need active citizens who are informed about what's going on and then hold their members of Congress and senators accountable.
0: Okay, that was Ro Khanna. And once again, everybody can find this podcast. It's called Beyond the Campaign, and her name is Michelle Glogovac. Glogovac. G-L-O-G-O-V-A-C. G-L-O-G-O-V-A-C. Craig, the thing that, of course, stands out, well, a number of things, but before Trump's second administration, Veterans for Peace, thanks to Terry Lodge, a Veterans for Peace attorney in Ohio, put together a letter outlining the six violations that the Biden administration was doing, supporting, whatever, with regard to its support for Israel. And one of those things was the Leahy Law. The Leahy Law are U.S. human rights statutes that prohibit the Department of State and Defense from providing military assistance, equipment, or training to foreign security force units if there is credible information that those units have committed gross violations of human rights with impunity. This would undermine that.
1: Yeah. And lest we get anybody get the wrong idea about what we're talking about here, you know, there's a lot of people who would try to conflate the opposition that we have to these things to anti-Semitism. And it's not that at all.
0: Right.
1: And because we've done a series of things where we're talking about the U.S. trying to deepen its relationship with Israel through these means, Tom Cotton and other Republicans who, as you pointed out, you know, said, look, it's not going to happen anymore. The relationship between the subterfuge, the wool or the curtain has been lifted, you know, the veil is off. You know, mm-hmm. We now see who Israel is, you know, through their actions. And we, by our actions, also in supplying them, continuing to supply them with foreign aid, with direct military assistance, with our own troops on the ground in Gaza and in Lebanon, embedded in Lebanon and elsewhere where Israel has determined to cause trouble.
0: And you know, and on top of that, we're recording this on Trump's birthday, June 14th. And he's about ready to set the fight going, but the fight on his lawn, who does that?
1: Yeah.
0: But, he was hoping to have an Iranian deal signed today, which I'm sure he was going to promote at the fight, that we got a deal signed. What does Israel do but bomb Beirut this morning to generate what is going to happen? I don't know whether it's happened yet, but Iran has told them, you bomb Beirut, we're coming after you. And so they're going to do that. Now, why did Israel do that? Because they knew that the Americans, that the United States government and Iran were actually getting close to a deal. We think it might have happened, but sabotage the deal again. Sabotage the deal again. When will we get our head out of where it don't shine and take a look at the what Israel is doing?
1: Well, I think the American public is on board now. So, you know, Ro Khanna kind of broke down the stats on, you know, favorability ratings. It's only generally Republicans over 50 years old that continue to support Israel. But the rest of the public is not. And I think increasingly, in addition to the live stream genocide that we've been witness to and the naked aggression of deciding to bomb Iran when Iran has done, I mean, I'm still waiting for the non-Hollywood version of, or the non-U.S. propaganda version of what Iran has done to Israel, you know, and to anybody, it's certainly not to the U.S. I mean, we could go over that history, what the U.S. has done to Iran.
0: The history with Iran goes way back, but we can stop at 53 or 54 when we overthrew Mossadegh, when correct. The United States overthrew Mossadegh.
1: That's correct. And so, you know, and I think what's also happening here, one of the last things that I mentioned to you is how this all ties into, you know, we don't have to go to Epstein. We can look to see what these actions have done, and many of us understand it. And I think increasingly more Americans are going to understand that not only are we spending money to support the IDF and supply it with bombs and trying to integrate them into a closer relationship with the United States than already exists, we're doing this at the expense of Medicaid was just eviscerated. Elon Musk has gone through and Doge cut the federal government. So many of these support that the American people counted on are gone. While he's now a trillionaire. And that's not coincidental that those things happen. And then there's also this creeping inflation that is about to blow up in our faces to the point where, you know, I'm a little overweight, but I'm going to definitely be losing weight here because I can't afford groceries. It's crazy. Yeah. Gas prices have come down a little bit, but apparently prices have been supported because of the Strategic Petroleum Reserve, which U.S. has drained to try to manipulate this, in addition to some things that the Treasury Secretary has done to keep the prices low artificially through market manipulation. And so when you take all of these things into account and looking at what is a disaster in West Asia that is now a disaster for the world, it's hard for me to imagine that there's not going to be a price that is going to be paid by the politicians in D.C. for what is going on now and what is apparently going to transpire if you believe the economists who say this is going to get much, much worse. Even if the fighting stops, it's already baked in. And so it's all of these things are related to this relationship with Israel and in America's purposes post Citizens United, where all this money flooded in and where America, Calvin Coolidge was the one who said the business of America is business, which was true then. But the way that corporate America now has inverted this entire relationship of the benefits of the productive capacity of Americans to siphon that off to the wealthiest people in the world to the point where we've got a trillionaire, all of these things are working together. They're not coincidental. And in my appeal to fellow veterans is that it's time to go into action. It's not just to know. It's a famous person said, the point is to change the world. And so we have.
0: Is that you?
1: Well, he had a famously big beard and spoke German.
0: Okay.
1: But not me.
0: Right. So I guess we can't say Carl's last name.
1: We can see. We can call him Carl.
0: Okay. Rokana said, told us to get out in the street. That's fine. But he also told us to call our Congress people. And so for those of you who want to call Congress, I've got the switchboard number here. And if you're local to Nashville, you can call Andy Ogle's office and Matt Van Epp's office and Desjardins' office and even Cohen, while he's still there, office and all the other offices in and around Tennessee. You know, if you're looking for something to say, then I got this from The Guardian, and you can go to guardian.com and just look for their discussion about 224. They say, now is the time to say what Section 224 of the National Defense Authorization Act really is. Not an alliance with a talented and responsible ally that will help the U.S. keep safe, but a trap being set by Israel and its lobby to bind our country to a state that for all its past promise has gone rogue. I thought that was just excellent. It was an article by Ian Lustig and Eli Clifton, and they're co-authors of a forthcoming book, Israel's Lobby, America in the Grip of a Foreign Power. And that's coming out in August. So that was excellent. And now the switchboard number where you can call and then you can ask for your senator. You can ask for your congressperson. They've got to stop Section 224 of the NDAA. And the number is 202-224-3121. 202-224-3121. And we've all really got to flood, because we do not want to become, like they say, a country has gone rogue. We don't want to set up a long-lasting agreement which ties us directly to a country has gone rogue. Israel is already a pariah internationally. Any of their support from the global south has gone. Their support from within Europe, probably still pretty strong, but it is waning. And then you talk about any support from the Far East or from Russia, it's gone. So why would we be hitching our wagon to that horse? I just don't get it. But anyway, I'll say it again, 202-224-3121. And I've called Matt Van Epps' office to say this, because right now he's my representative at least until December. And then I get Andy Ogles, oh, for God's sake, who is famous for kill all the children in Gaza. Craig Bardo, where do we go from here?
1: Well, I think that you identified an important step for all of us to take, but that it can't stop there. I would say the way that any of these kinds of things have happened in the past is for there to be a cost imposition on the people who are making these decisions. And what I mean by that is that electoralism can only go so far, you know, in these electoral politics where we're petitioning the government, sort of begging them to do the right thing. At a certain point, they'll yield on some things and to modify what it is that, you know, that they're planning to do. But the trajectory has been the same. They continue to move us into these unhealthy relationships, into justifying evil all over the world. You know, we didn't even get to talk about Cuba today, what's happening there, what continues to go on in Venezuela, and then all of the U.S. military bases all over the world. Like, what are we doing? And so I would say where we go from here is to continue to listen to programs like this, where we'll be able to share other things that we might be able to do in terms of coming together to build power outside of these structures that will enable us all to change the world.
0: Because we got to change the world, Carl.
1: We have to change the world. I mean, the implications are crazy, and it's hard to keep up with.
0: Yeah,
1: the pace of things is just so hard to keep up. I mean, we can talk about the environment. I mean, there are so many things. We've got these data centers, and it's just a mess. But the point of all of this is not to be pessimistic. In fact, it is to be optimistic, because together we can do stuff. We can change things, and we've seen it happen throughout history. So here, being informed and now, you know, looking for ways to take action in a way that is going to be generative for all of us, because if we don't make these changes, we're in real trouble. We don't want to see what happens if we don't come together to do something different.
0: And it's not like me to be optimistic, but the further these folks push, and you can just list them, the Israeli lobby, the Republican Party, the Democratic establishment, the authoritarians throughout the world, the more they push, the more they are going to push us together, and the more that people will realize that what they are perpetrating is not sustainable, and that it will, it's like you said, it, history shows us over and over, it does change. Things happen. Things get better, and then things get worse, but then things get better. And so we're heading towards a tipping point, and this is 2026, and I'm just hoping we get to a tipping point before 2030, because I don't know whether I can deal.
1: Well, you're in the fight because not only for yourself, but you've got grandchildren.
0: Yep.
1: And you have neighbors and friends and relatives. You have fellow veterans who are out here who are counting on your leadership and your involvement. And so there are reasons for us to all be involved. I've got my own grandchildren that I'm thinking about all the time, my children, my grandchildren, my neighbors, my friends, the people.
0: And your leadership.
1: Yes, who are counting on my effort to make these changes, because we don't all do the same things, but we all do our part, right? And so we have to think about ways to do our part, and it may not be comfortable for us all the time, and many of us are older and tired and like, why are we still fighting? But that's what is the alternative, right? What is the alternative to despotism, annihilation, crisis after crisis? We have to tackle these things. And so we do our part, and that's all anybody can ask, right?
0: That's all anybody can ask. And you mentioned annihilation. I just heard, and we don't have time to go into this deeply, but I just heard an interview with Alistair Crook, I think it was by Glenn Deason, who was talking about Russia trying to reinstate its nuclear deterrence. And he was saying that he would not be surprised if Russia actually dropped a limited nuclear bomb someplace just to let Europe know that they are serious, because the Europeans and the NATO folks just seem to have lost their minds. You know, you're forgetting what Jack Kennedy says. Don't push a nuclear power into a corner.
1: Yeah, Glenn Deason, Alistair Crook, a number of the folks that are in that orbit continue to talk about this in ways that are very scary. And our own role in that, with the Color Revolution, Victoria Nuland, that whole effort to apply pressure to Russia, Putin has been restrained in his response. I mean, and I'm not a Putin apologist, everyone, but you know, the U.S. is continuing its aggression, fighting Russia to the last Ukrainian, and because of the potential investment there, the Europeans have always wanted to ravage the resources of Russia, and they continue to be unrealistic about their strength, their comparative strength to the Russian bear, which is very powerful, and I hope it does not come to the use of even their powerful Oreshnik missiles landing on continental Europe, because it get, you know, the escalation potential is just very, very high. And so hopefully, you know, somebody is trying to make sense to the Europeans to back up and to stop trying to press that nuclear power that is Russia, that has the largest nuclear arsenal in the world.
0: Yeah.
1: Yeah, I'm with you on that, Jim.
0: There you go. So, all right. So now, what song do we end with?
1: Always forget.
0: Here we go.
1: Oh, what is that? So, I like revolutionary songs. I always like,
0: well, how about Marvin Gaye and What's Going On? We've played it before, but we haven't played it recently.
6: There you go. That sounds good.
0: So here's Marvin Gaye asking a question that's got to be on everybody's mind right now. What is going on?

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1: Hi everyone, my name is James Mondatis, and the poem I will be sharing today is titled, I Am Every Gay Man, which is in response to James Baldwin's piece.
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4: welcome to This Way Out, the international LGBTQ radio magazine. I'm Lucy Chappell. In the U.S., the Trump administration has plans to slash funds for LGBTQ plus health research, and the 10th anniversary of the Pulse nightclub massacre is commemorated in Florida as neo-Nazis disrupt a Georgia Pride parade. In the UK, trans rights activists splash pink rage on the agency that banned them from public toilets. In the theater, cheers for Queen Jean, who crashed the Tony Awards transgender ceiling. Then this week's Proud Voices ignites around Get Lit poets in dialogue with their predecessors. All that and more coming up on This Way Out.
3: I'm Melanie Keller.
5: And I'm Joe Bainline.
3: With News Wrap, a summary of some of the news in or affecting LGBT communities around the world for the week ending June 13th, 2026.
5: Funding for LGBTQ plus related health programs and scientific research in the U.S. is in danger as the Trump administration seeks further control over federal grants. The recent 400-page proposal overhauls the federal government's distribution of billions of dollars. Under the proposal, federal grants are to be evaluated according to whether they demonstrably advance the president's policy priorities. If reviewing agencies decide a grant is no longer in alignment with the current

0: government's goals or interests, they may terminate the award given. The Trump administration's targets include LGBTQ plus health, diversity, equity and inclusion, vaccine safety, and the climate crisis. So far, $800 million in LGBTQ plus health research and more than 200 federal HIV research grants have been eliminated in the second term of the Trump administration. The Human Rights Campaign stated that the proposal would strip government money from any program that acknowledges diversity, abortion, or even the existence of transgender and non-binary people. The public is invited to comment on the federal grant review proposal until July 13th. The White House Budget Office aims to implement it by October.
1: Joyous music and dancing abruptly ended in gunfire at the Pulse nightclub on June 12, 2016. 49 of the mostly Latino patrons were killed, and 58 others were injured. The massacre at the LGBTQ plus Orlando, Florida nightclub 10 years ago this week was the deadliest mass shooting in the U.S. up to that time. Portraits of Pulse is an exhibit featuring depictions of each individual that was lost. The works went on display in City Hall for their anniversary. Designed by local artist Jeff Songson, a year after the tragedy, his outlines were filled in with color by family members and volunteers. More than 1,000 individuals have contributed to the paintings. Some are fully painted, while others were left intentionally incomplete by family members. The official remembrance ceremony was hosted at First United Methodist Church with musical performances by the Orlando Gay Chorus and others. It concluded with a candlelight vigil. LGBTQ plus activists from across the country recognized the 10th anniversary of the massacre. Over 30 Illinois organizations issued a joint statement calling for the story of Pulse to be a reminder of why pride exists in the first place. They wrote, "We remember that we are not strangers to grief and loss. But we are also not strangers to joy and the belonging that comes from a legacy of LGBTQ plus changemakers and the visionaries who are co-creating inclusive, liberatory spaces today."
0: United Kingdom trans rights activists have driven the Equality and Human Rights Commission out of its own offices with a pink paint pressure campaign. The nonviolent direct action group Bash Back recently claimed responsibility for the vandalizations. Bash Back describes itself as a decentralized movement that targets transphobic institutions to effect change. Shortly after the Equality and Human Rights Commission updated its code of practice last month, Bash Back daubed its windows with pink paint. The EHRC's new code bars transgender women from using women's toilets and changing facilities. In response to the protests, EHRC Chair Marianne Stevenson informed a committee meeting on June 9th. She told them, "We have had to move from our premises near Vauxhall to other premises because of an attack on the building, vandalism by a group that also had vandalized conferences and Wes Streeting's office." Wes Streeting is a gay Labor member of parliament who served as Secretary of State for Health and Social Care until he resigned 2 months ago. Following the directives of the National Health Service's controversial CAS review, he placed a ban on puberty blockers. Streeting additionally banned general practitioners from conducting blood tests on trans patients utilizing hormone replacement therapy. He also banned trans patients from being housed in hospital wards that fit their gender. Last July, Bash Back painted the words "child killer" in pink paint on Streeting's office windows. The latest EHRC bathroom law comes about a year after the UK Supreme Court ruled that the legal definition of a woman is based on the biological sex determined at birth. The discriminatory ruling has had rippling impacts on the rights and protections of transgender individuals in the UK.
1: A small group of neo-Nazis briefly disrupted a pride parade in Athens, Georgia. Disturbing accounts and videos show the faction with a large swastika flag performing Nazi salutes and shouting hateful epithets. The band of men in mirrored sunglasses, flat caps, red shirts, and black suits have been identified as the neo-Nazi group Blood Tribe. In recent years, the group has specifically targeted LGBTQ plus and immigrant populations. When the neo-Nazis arrived in the midst of their celebration on June 6th, the Athens Pride and Queer Collective officials were quick to deploy a large banner obstructing the group from the parade. The sign read, joy is louder than hate. The encounter did not become violent and no arrests were made. In a public statement, the Pride event coordinators condemned Blood Tribe's actions. They said that the hate group's appearance was intended to intimidate, divide, and spread fear, but it failed to overshadow the overwhelming support of joy, solidarity, and love that defined our community celebration.
0: Finally, Queen Jean has sewn her place into history as the first openly transgender person to win a Tony Award. She took home the coveted trophy for Best Costume Design of a Musical for her work on the queer ballroom-style revival of Andrew Lloyd Webber's Cats. The new iteration titled Cats, the Jellicle Ball, features 500 looks from Queen Jean. Among her many designs are references to trans activists, including Marsha P. Johnson, Sylvia Rivera, and Miss Major Griffin Gracie. It is Queen Jean's first season on Broadway, and Cats, the Jellicle Ball, is one of two shows she worked on. The other is the Pulitzer Prize-winning Liberation, which won the Tony's Best Play the same night.
2: I want to give a special shout-out to the first openly trans person

0: And truly, what makes this site so meaningful to me is looking out onto a room and seeing so many advocates, so many activists, so many old friends, and so many new. This is a room full of those who have long stood at the front of marches, who have opened your hearts and your homes to those struggling even when you have had little to give. It is a room full of those who have done the hard, often unseen work of building a more dignified New York City. Because you know better than most how dignity has long been withheld and how it has been withheld from so many. I know moments of celebration like tonight can feel few and far between, especially in a time of such increased federal attacks on the mere existence of being a queer person. Rights that were once considered settled are now at risk. The progress won by many is now endangered. And yet queer New Yorkers have always found a way to celebrate joy amidst hardship. So let us take a moment to appreciate where we stand today, and let us give this entire room a round of applause.
1: That's New York Mayor Zoran Mamdani applauding Queen Jean at his Pride celebration held on June 9th. Haitian-born Queen Jean has received significant recognition this year in addition to the Tony Award win. She got a Drama Desk Award for Cats, a Dorian Award for LGBTQ Theater Artists of the Season, and a Lucille Lortel Award for her work on the off-Broadway production Saturday Church. Queen Jean's triumphant Broadway debut has continued alongside her ongoing activism. She's the founder of the mutual aid organization Black Trans Liberation, which provides food, clothes, and other resources to the trans population. After stepping off the stage, Jean wasted no time speaking out about the Immigrant Detention Center near Radio City Music Hall, where the Tonys take place. She told Jordan Fisher at the First Impressions tent, "There are so many people that are being detained there without due process, without seeing a judge, so it's just very horrific that these things are happening and the people are silent."
2: That's News Wrap, global queer news with attitude for the week ending June 13th, 2026. Follow the news in your area and around the world. An informed community is a strong community.
1: News Wrap was written by Jeb Bakke, produced by Lucia Chappelle and Brian DeShazer, and brought to you by you.
2: Thank you. 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For This Way Out, I'm Melanie Keller. Stay healthy.
1: And I'm Joe Bainline. Stay safe.
3: It's never too late. I'm 84 and my wife is 80. We both lost our partners of 30 years. And we said, you know what? Now it's our time. And we're both activists, so we are working for senior rights, senior justice, all of it.
4: And you're here at Gay Pride LA in 2020.
3: We had to be. We had to be. And we've been married a week.
5: Your love is the most important thing you could give to the world.
4: What's your name for Steve?
5: Proximity.
6: My name's Sarah Dale. I am the Director of Public Affairs for MMD Incorporated, which is a retail cannabis company. What would I say to someone who is coming out of the closet or having trouble coming out of the closet and is in the space where they're not maybe feeling the support? The first thing I would say is that the support and the love is out there. Please come find it. I'm wearing a shirt right now that says Free Mom Hugs, because there's a movement that we don't get enough support. And if we don't get that support from our chosen family, I mean, from our birth families or from the community that we're born into or surrounded by, find that love. Find it online. 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Find your friends. And find your voice. And we're rooting for you, and we're here with open arms, and we're proud of you.
4: Can I have a hug?
6: You can have a hug.
7: Sure. I'm Andy Soccer. I'm here at LA Pride, and I'm the director and founder of The Lavender Effect, which teaches queer history, primarily about Los Angeles. A lot of people know Harvey Milk. A lot of people know Stonewall. But there's a rich tapestry of diverse history here in Los Angeles that started with a grassroots movement that influenced the world.
8: And Andy, what do you say to people who think that Pride is not relevant anymore, or somebody that's across the world that you might want to say something to?
7: Watch the news. It's more relevant now than ever before.
8: Do you have hope for tomorrow?
7: Oh, absolutely. We are such a resilient community. And if you know your history, you'll see that that resilience came from average people in the community that made a big difference.
8: It's great talking to you, Andy. Best of luck.
7: Happy Pride!
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10: Do James Baldwin, Audre Lorde, Quentin Crisp, and Irvishi Vad still pack a punch for the younger generation of queer writers today? 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
11: My name is Brian Sonia Wallace, and I'm the Poet Laureate of the City of Los Angeles. I'm excited this Pride Month to be featuring the voices of youth from Get Lit Words Ignite, which is a teen literacy program based here in Los Angeles, and their responses to poems and writing by classic LGBTQ+ authors and thinkers.
10: This Way Out shared archival recordings with the young poets of Get Lit to hear what the voices of the past would inspire in them. We offered this passage from LGBTQ+ icon James Baldwin to Los Angeles Pierce College student James Mondias, Los Angeles County Youth Poet Ambassador.
12: I have to say some very reckless things tonight, and so I want to make it absolutely clear that I am talking for myself. I am not, I might be at other platforms and other occasions, more or less representing this or that organization or this or that committee. But tonight, I am talking to you as Jimmy Baldwin, who was born in Harlem 39 years ago, who has a certain responsibility to the people that produced him. That is all of you. And I'm speaking to you, if I may say so, not as an organizer and not as a Negro leader and not as a public figure, not as any of those things, but as one of the poets that you produced.
13: Hi, everyone. My name is James Mondades, and the poem I will be sharing today is titled I Am Every Gay Man, which is in response to James Baldwin's piece. In middle school, I abandoned my religion the same way my father left me. Neither Jesus nor my dad ever listened to my prayers. Never heard out the layers of my pain that made onions look like amateurs. Never heard my calls that begged me to turn into a real man. When I first heard that boys like me would go to hell, I forced myself to, quote-unquote, become bisexual. But even when I tried to assimilate, I could not swallow my own homo. Yeah, no, that was about as integral to me as my own two perverted eyes, the way I never found a way to satiate its manly hunger, or the way it prized. In quarantine, I wanted to drown myself because boys never liked boys like me. Once bigger than my own sorrow, I swore subconsciously to myself I would never write about queer sadness. I knew it too well, and there was already so much of it. I knew I wanted to do it justice, but the grand story of my sad gay life cannot be held in the arms of a poem no more than it hasn't been held by another man, so I found ways to love myself and my sadness in any way that I can. Nowadays, I play with silver chains through my fingers instead of rosaries. Mother Mary turned Mother Charlie XCX, the party boy who never grew apart from all the other queers that raised him. RuPaul is the father I never had. The Bible I pray to and the verses I cite and not top. Listen to choir music that is rave speakers blasting out Kid Petras and dance pop. smell nail polish removers instead of incense. And maybe, in a sense, the demons will understand me better than any god ever can. The drag queen most certainly would. I down my cursed sadness as to let the world know that it has not killed me. In this world, my existence is protest, no matter how much I want to hide it. Every day I am alive is proof that boys like me will be happy and deserve to be here. I speak because my gay brothers and sisters have spoken up so I could use my own voice. So I can talk about Madonna and Drag Race and all the different guys I want. Because now, just making it another day is what pride is for. So we can be ourselves freely. And I know that I am free. I have no bad faith. I do not conform to something that I'll call my pride a deadly sin. And it's because of my community that I am able to share the beauty within. I am every gay man because I am my own man.
10: That was James Mondaris. The life and words of black lesbian poet Audre Lorde spoke to Candy, better known as Vaughn, who writes a poem called Tragic Sapphic.
14: We, young and black and fine and gay, sweated out our first heartbreaks with no school nor office chums to share that confidence over lunch hour. Just as there were no rings to make tangible the reason for our happy secret smiles, there were no names nor reasons given or shared for the tears that messed up the lab reports or the library bills. We were good listeners and never asked for double dates, but didn't we know the rules? Why did we always seem to think that friendships between women were important enough to care about? Always, we moved in a necessary remoteness that made, "What did you do this weekend?" seem like an impertinent question. We discovered and explored our attention to women alone, sometimes in secret, sometimes in defiance, sometimes in little pockets that almost touched. Why are those little black girls always either whispering together or fighting? But always alone, against a greater aloneness. We did it cold turkey, and although it resulted in some pretty imaginative, tough women when we survived, too many of us did not survive at all.
15: Tragic Sapphic by Candy. To be or not to be, the question I've wondered about for years, to be with the or to live free, freedom that tastes like metal chains curling into my heart as my love pulls around us. A sickening pink to purple to blue hue, a tragic love. Hiding within each other's minds, peeking out of the deep corners, no hearts on our sleeve, it rests in our throats, choking it down on top of the whispered, I love yous. Dancing around a world that shuns our rhythm, we are sapphic. A love story crafted by Sappho's hands, rhythm like the queens, and right in glittery decorum. Yet, we continue to dance. Our feet take flight as our hands brush the clouds. Reality will never join us. For we are the wild thinkers. For we care not for gravity. For we have rules to follow. For we will not. So, when I take your hand in mine, no, that it is not a promise. It is a threat to keep you in my life, to hold your heart hostage, two candles burning, wicks touching like our lips. Yet our hands will never be able to reach, for the wall is too large for us to cross. But for you, I would jump. Jump hurdles, jump candlesticks, jump waves. So if you were to ask, to be or not to be, to love or not to love, I would be every lifetime. So truly, I am one tragic sapphic.
10: That was Candy, better known as Vaughn. We played the flamboyant raconteur Quentin Crisp for 18-year-old get-lit poet Samantha Rios, and she wrote Resculpting.
16: The time comes when you find yourself moving from statement to protest. You find yourself doing things not to please yourself, but to annoy the neighbors. And you have to move back again, because it is as absurd to try to offend the neighbors as it is to try to ingratiate yourself with them. What you have to do, as I see it, is to decide what you would be like if there were nobody else in the world.
17: If people expressed more humanity, I wouldn't have to wake up every day and prove my own existence. There would be no one to put me in a box labeled fantasy or indecisive. I would have never had to sculpt myself into something easily digestible or put someone else's opinion above my own. Instead, I would live as a collection of colors and never pick a preference. I would awake to breakfast in bed made by a lover the world would never tell me to second guess. We'd share laughs and relish in the type of smiles that make your cheeks hurt. We'd watch New Girl for the 50th time and say our favorite lines in unison. We'd swap clothes and never be able to tell whose fingers are whose when we hold hands. Every fingernail painted to match the others. My head would be filled with a sweet sound of silence. I would never question how we'd be perceived. Only if they enjoy my hugs when they're a little tighter, or if they like when my lip gloss lingers on their lips after a kiss, I would be filled with audacity, filled with love, filled with liberation from the root word bi. I would dress however I felt that day. I'd love myself overwhelmingly and watch as others catch the overflow.
10: That was Samantha Rios. We'll hear from more young queer poets next time on This Way Out. Thanks for choosing This Way Out, brought to you by the nonprofit Overnight Productions. News Wrap was written by Jeb Bakke, edited by Lucia Chappell, and read by Joe Badeline and Melanie Keller. Brian DeShazer produced Proud Voices, Get Lit Poets, Part 1. Ray performed some of the music you heard, and Kim Wilson composed and performed our theme music. 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
19: Welcome to Radio Curious. I'm Barry Vogel. The transcendent experience of street basketball is the topic of two conversations with Onaje Woodbine, the author of Black Gods of the Asphalt, Religion, Hip-Hop, and Street Basketball. Woodbine grew up in the inner city of Roxbury, Massachusetts, became a skilled basketball player, and attended Yale University on a basketball scholarship. After 2 years as a star player on the Yale team, he chose a different life path and quit the basketball team. After graduating from Yale, Woodbine earned his PhD in religious studies from Boston University. His book, Black Gods of the Asphalt, presents a social anthropological view of this inner city sport, where the coaches often assume the role of father, mentor, and friend. Woodbine contrasts the lessons he learned on the street basketball courts of Roxbury with those he learned at the predominantly white basketball courts and locker rooms of Yale University. Onaje Woodbine visited with Radio Curious by phone on August 13, 2016, from his home in Andover, Massachusetts, and began by describing his relationship with his father, Dr. Robert Woodbine.
20: My father and I really became close when I was 15 years old. From about the age of 7 to 15, he wasn't really in my life. And during that time, I had lost loved ones. I had what I would call depression, a lot of fear because I lived in between several gangs. And, you know, I had sort of lost my connection with the world in a sense. I withdrew from the world. And when my father entered my life at 15, he helped me navigate that inner terrain. He showed me that I had a purpose. He gave me some language for what I was experiencing. He showed me how to meditate and to trust that still small voice within. And, you know, that gave me something that the streets, that the violence of the inner city, that the ghetto couldn't touch, you know, and I realized at that point that I was a human being, you know, and I had something nobody could take away. And so I took that to the basketball court, you know, it had been there for me. That was really the only place I could feel safe in the inner city. And now I had language. Now I had practices. I could practice my breathing on the court when everything around me was chaotic. So that relationship really planted the seed for what would become, you know, this project, Black Gods of the Asphalt.
19: So how would you characterize your relationship with your father in comparison to your peers' relationships with their fathers?
20: Most of my friends did not know their fathers. Our coaches were our fathers. You know, my coach, Manny Wilson, you know, I felt like he helped raise me. He was there for me when I needed him. He gave me an image of what a man should be. He loved me. You know, and I think most of my friends, the young men in the neighborhood, felt that way about Coach Manny. But he passed away when I was 12 years old, and that sent me into a sort of spiral of depression, along with other things that were happening in the inner city. But I was lucky to reconnect with my father. I think most of my peers have never had that opportunity. I think they feel in anger towards their father or the absence of their father. I think they carry around that injury with them like I did, you know, until I was able to reconnect with my father. And it truly changed my life. I think if I hadn't had that experience, I think I would have had some sort of mental, emotional, serious issues. I think I certainly wouldn't be where I am now.
0: You talk about the search for male role models on the local basketball court. Your male role model is unique to you and your father, different from your peers. It's the coaches who become the role model?
20: Yes. You know, you spend the most time, you know, with any male in the neighborhood. You spend time with your coach the most. Outside of that, you know, many of the schools in inner city Boston, you know, are not really staffed by you know, black men. And at home, you often find that, you know, black men are missing. And so one of the few places that young black men have to experience guidance and support and encouragement from older black men is in the gym or, you know, on the street basketball court. You know, you also have it in the church, but, you know, a lot of these young men who are in the streets don't feel like the church is relevant. You know, they find that, you know, there's a generational gap and a gap in understanding, you know, about what is being talked about on Sunday and what is actually happening in their lives on a day-to-day basis. And so the basketball court becomes this place where young men can dialogue and express what's happening in the streets with other men, and particularly older men. So it really is so almost fitted perfectly for this kind of rite of passage between, you know, boys having an opportunity to become men in the inner city.
0: Can you describe that fit for us?
20: So when you think about a street basketball court, it's open. The doors are always open. It's free. It's right there. It's accessible, right? It's right there. In the inner city, you don't need money to enter there. No doors, right? It's not an institution. And the young men crowd around the space along with older men. It's where everybody goes to converse, to talk about their stories, to share what happened during their day. And so the other fit here, too, is that it's, you know, for young men who find it hard to express their emotions in the street, because in the street you have to be tough. You have to, you know, wear this mask of masculinity. But in sports you can cry. You can express emotion. You know, you can be vulnerable. So not only is it accessible, but it's acceptable for young men, African-American men, to express their feelings in this space. And it's one of the few places you can do that in such a tough environment. So for a number of reasons, it's almost like a perfect fit for this kind of work.
0: What is it that allows the perfect fit beyond the openness and the camaraderie on the basketball team? And you characterize that in your book, Black Gods of the Asphalt, as being different from being a member of a gang.
20: So what is really important that differentiates basketball from membership in the gang is this idea, or there's really this experience that involves the body. the movement of the body. In basketball, you have to let go of distraction. You have to put sort of your thoughts aside and enter your body and really experience. And I think that's so important, you know, to why the game allows these young men and gives them an escape from, you know, the everyday violence of the streets. You know, when you join a gang, you have to wear a mask. You can't show emotion or you'll become a target. You know, but in order to really play basketball well, you can't pretend. Right? You have to be authentic. Right? You have to let go and truly allow yourself the freedom and the vulnerability to enter into the space and experience and express yourself. And so I think just like all art sort of allows or promotes or encourages that process, basketball does that for young men in the inner city.
0: There's a difference here that I'm hearing what you're saying and what I experienced in reading your book about the mask that is put on within the gang relationship of its own members and compared to other members, which when you have skill, as you do and did as a basketball player, allows you a free pass among the territories of the gangs. Can you talk
20: about that? That's very true.
0: Can you talk about that difference?
20: So... a lot of that has to do, I think, with the overall idea within the inner city that basketball players have hope, you know, or represent hope. You know, a lot of guys in the inner city believe that if you're a basketball player, you have a chance to live a life without violence. That, you know, many of the gang members just assume that they're going to have a foreshortened future, right, that they're going to die young. But I think because the larger culture sort of encourages black men to play basketball and sort of mirrors back to them that it's possible for them to gain access to opportunities outside of the inner city if they play basketball. And I think even the gang members feel that way. Right? And so they say, you know, if they see a ball player who's very skilled, they put all of their hope into that person. They say, you know, I can't make it out. I'm a gang member. I'll probably die young or go to prison. But I don't want you to follow that path because you have a set of skills that will give you access to mainstream culture. And so they really set them apart. They become sacred. They become sort of symbols of hope. And in some cases, they're thought of as saviors of the community that potentially if they get out, you know, they can bring others with them.
0: When you talk about the larger culture encouraging black men to play basketball, can you describe that larger culture?
20: Yeah, so, you know, one of the myths that was forged in slavery, racial myths really, is that black men and women are sound in body but not in intellect. In other words, that they're not really human beings, as they were sort of animals in human form, right? Or sort of primitive or underdeveloped human beings. So they could be very strong physically, but didn't have the intellectual capacity that, you know, white Americans have. And that myth has shaped American society and our institutions and also attitudes towards people of African descent, particularly black men. And so I think one of the reasons why the larger culture assigns the role of athlete to black men is because the culture assumes that they are naturally gifted physically, right? And so, yes, you know, they can play sports better than anybody, right? But not necessarily do well in school. So I think that that stereotype certainly influences people's perceptions and attitudes towards African-American men as naturally gifted athletes, but it also informs African-American males' perspectives on themselves, right? They internalize that in many cases. So I would never argue that sports doesn't do harm, right, to people of African descent or African-American males, right? But I also argue at the same time it is a space of resistance, a space of freedom, right? So, you know, there are really these two things happening simultaneously.
0: In this edition of Radio Curious, we're visiting with Onaje Woodbine, the author of Black Gods of the Asphalt, Religion, Hip-Hop, and Street Basketball. This is Radio Curious. I'm Barry Vogel. Onaje Woodbine, your experience on the basketball court, your skill, your relationship with your father, your personal intellect, took you to Yale University, where you began as a basketball player. Can you share with us that experience and how it ended, where you went after the end of your experience on the court at Yale?
20: Yeah, so when I arrived at Yale, as you say, you know, my mindset was that I was a basketball player. But at the same time, I valued my inner life in part because of both my mother's pushing of education in the house and my father and I's relationship and his pointing to my inner life as being very important. When I got to Yale and I began to play on the basketball team, I immediately was one of the best players. Even as a freshman, I started and was one of the leading scorers on the team. But there was a huge cultural divide. On the one hand, we were supposed to be a united team, but we had many players, you know, who were white, who were in a fraternity, and the black players weren't a part of it. And then on the basketball court, I think often they mistook my passion for showboating, many of the white players. And so there was a distance there. There was a racial tension there. There were also things that I noticed around mistreatment of women and misogyny, especially a culture, really, in the locker room of misogyny. That disturbed me. And all of those things really shocked me because coming from the inner city, and going to Yale, I thought that it's one of the best schools in the world, that, you know, people would be sort of more enlightened around these issues. But that just wasn't the case.
0: Your experience on the street basketball courts of Massachusetts, of Boston, sounds to me like it's very different than your experience on the Yale basketball court.
20: Very different, very, very different, you know, and that surprised me. Maybe I was naive, I probably was naive, but it did surprise me. You know, in Roxbury, you put everything on the court, you know. I mean, you know, you played ball in Roxbury, it was like life or death. You know, if you didn't play well, then you might have to join a gang. You know, you'd be subject to the streets. And, you know, we put so much into it, and there was so much love and passion expressed out there. You know, again, it was a way of life. And yet, when I brought that to Yale, I brought that same passion. I would dance on the court. I would scream on the court. I would talk trash on the court. You know, and my teammates reacted for me, which was very strangely. You know, either they were silent, many of them, or, you know, they were secretly holding some sort of animosity towards me, or judging me. And so the other thing, you know, I noticed practices were very mechanical. You know, it was, you know, there was just no fun. There was no feeling. It was like everything was sort of X's and O's, you know, and was done on a very superficial level. And so that was one of the huge disappointments, I think, about, you know, transitioning from the culture of Roxbury to the culture of, you know, predominantly white and elite, you know, university. And, you know, by the end of my sophomore year, I was the leading scorer on the team, and I had been voted second team All Ivy League. But I realized that I wasn't getting a good education by remaining on the basketball team, and I wasn't fulfilling my true purpose. And so I decided to leave the team at the end of my sophomore year and to remain in school just as a student. And I wrote a letter to the Yale Daily News about why that I was leaving the team. And, you know, my coaches were pretty upset. One coach in particular, an assistant coach, wrote me a letter that was very racist and basically stated that I had only gotten into Yale because I was an athlete and that I would hurt the chances of black people being admitted into Yale by leaving the team. And it was a really trying time, but I knew in my heart and in my bones that in order to fulfill and become the best person I could be, that I needed to leave the basketball team. And so I did.
0: And the reaction was?
20: The reaction was, on the one hand, students, when they read my letter to the Daily News, were very supportive, and my professors were very supportive. But on the other hand, my coaches were very upset, and as I say, didn't really get to know me as a human being. You know, I think. You know, and I don't blame them. They're part of a larger system that treats winning as everything, and their salaries are really dependent upon that. And so what ends up happening is coaches begin to look at players like employees rather than young people that they're meant to shape and form and educate. And so I think that that's how my coaches reacted. It wasn't sort of trying to help me with a difficult decision. It was rather, you know, I'm upset for basketball reasons, right? That you're leaving the team. And again, you know, I had a racist response from one coach. So I because of their reaction, I knew I had made the right decision, that I in fact was being objectified. I was being treated as a commodity. And I listened to that voice, and I was glad I did.
0: The voice that your father encouraged you to listen to.
20: Yeah, you know, my father, that still small voice. And, you know, one of my favorite scholars, Howard Thurman, who was Martin Luther King's mentor during the Civil Rights Movement, he always said that no one can determine the quality of your inner life, you know, that is your locus, your space of resistance, you know. So despite the existence of racism and all of these exploitative systems that we walk and live in every day, that there's something within you that no one can take away. And And that has carried me through. And it's been liberating to be aware of that in the midst of, you know, all of the gender and racial and economic forces that try to determine, you know, an individual's life.
0: At the Phillips Academy, where you teach in Andover, Massachusetts, your book has been adapted into a play. And you ask the question, what does it mean to be a black face in a white place?
20: Yes.
0: How do you answer that?
20: You know, that's a powerful question. For me, what it means is finding opportunities to get beneath the surface. And theater provides that, you know. Theater, like basketball, is another ritual space where people can try on roles and express their emotion in a way that shows something human, right, that we all share in common. And so for me, being at Phillips Academy is about creating and finding those opportunities and spaces where we can let go of the mask that we wear and discover what we all share in common.
0: Does it work? Are you able to do that?
20: Yeah, I think there are those moments of transcendence in the classroom and in the theater. You know, what was powerful about this project for me and the play itself was that if you go deep enough within, this is what I discovered, that if you go deep enough within yourself, you find this still small voice that we're calling, or this other, some people might call it spirit, that you can actually come out on the other side and see it in somebody else. In other words, the distinctions between us that we carry with us on our everyday life are in some ways illusions. The other in me is the other in you, and we share that in common.
0: This has been the first of two visits with Onaje Woodbine, author of Black Gods of the Asphalt, Religion, Hip Hop, and Street Basketball. Listen for us next week for part two. The book Onaje Woodbine recommends is Jesus and the Disinherited by Howard Thurman. This interview was recorded on

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1: Today, we are talking with retired professor Dr. Norman Cornett. 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
2: Thanks very much, Mr. Costello.
1: Would you go ahead and give us a little information about your background?
2: Certainly. I was born in 1950 in Marshall, Texas. Then I went through high school. I had the privilege of serving as the student body president and then went to the University of California, Berkeley, where I majored in French culture, French history, and French literature. And that led me to explore graduate studies. And believe it or not, I went on to do a doctorate in religious studies, focusing on the relationship between religion, culture, and politics. And throughout my education, whether elementary school, junior high school, university, or doctoral studies, there was always a question in the back of my mind. How do we learn? How could we learn better? And that led me, 41 years ago, to create a new approach to education, which I call dialogic, and it's now the subject of doctoral and master's theses.
1: You also have a background in religion. Could you tell us a little more about that?
2: Yes, I wanted to understand. Keeping in mind I was born in 1950, I saw a lot of the changes on the role of religion in American society. For example, no longer reciting the Lord's Prayer, no longer the Pledge of Allegiance, no longer the Ten Commandments. And I was fascinated by what is the relationship between religion and society? And of course, keeping in mind that much of this came through the Supreme Court of the United States of America, it meant all the more to me, Mr. Costello, because at my graduation at the University of California, Berkeley, the person who handed my diploma was none other than the Chief Justice of the United States Supreme Court, namely Earl Warren, who had been, keep in mind for our listeners, he was the governor of California, and he had been nominated during World War II by both the Democratic and the Republican Party.
1: He was definitely a pioneering Chief Justice with his 1954 decision, Board of Education. So you've talked a little bit about education. Would you give us a little more information about that?
2: Certainly. What struck me over the course of

0: my own education and classroom experience, and it particularly came to the fore when I did the doctorate. I happened to notice that no matter if the classroom was full or if it was virtually empty and there were no one in the chairs, it didn't seem to matter. The professor was going to give the same lecture as though we weren't even there. And it was always in that magisterial teaching from on high, a dispensing truth. And it was very passive, as though we were empty vessels filled up. And then I began to wonder, how could we render education, rather than passive, dynamic and indeed interactive? And in fact, what's going on in the minds of the other students as we're listening to the professor? So then I began to explore, how could I create a dynamic space? One thing that also struck me, and this right from elementary school, what is the greatest fear that a pupil has, that a student has, whether they're elementary or junior high or high school, much less university or the doctorate? That greatest fear is to ask, quote, a stupid question. And so the operative principle of my dialogic approach to education is this: there's only one wrong question. That's the unasked question. How do we create, in other words, what I call a non-threatening educational environment, so that the pupil, whether they're 8 years old or whether they're in continuing or adult education and they're 80, and I hasten to point out, since 2015, demographically, a paradigm shift took place. There are now more seniors than there are young people. And we know from neurological studies, it's not when you retire at 65 that you stop learning. On the contrary, the more that we have exposure to new ideas, new sensations, new experiences, new subjects, the more that we foster neurological synapses that keep us lucid, alive, and well. So I'm a senior citizen myself, but I teach senior citizens, what we used to call golden age. And then as I moved into teaching senior citizens, I realized that the ultimate challenge, Mr. Costello, is to teach the child in the adult. Because to our dying breath inside ourselves, we perceive ourselves as a child. And for a child, everything is possible.
1: And children are very curious and want to learn and do learn. The idea that they're sponges at certain ages to acquire information. On the other hand, that desire to learn seems to be beaten out of them at some point for some of them. You brought up the idea of it's an equality of interaction between the student and the professor or teacher. Are you familiar with Marshall Rosenberg's nonviolent communication?
0: I must confess I have heard of, but cannot claim familiarity with that.
1: He's ultimately rooted in Carl Rogers' client-centered therapy, which I happened to learn about in school. But his idea, he's written a book called Nonviolent Communication. He establishes an equal relationship with students. When I went to school, especially in high school, I was almost always wrong. When I said something in class, I was always wrong in the teacher's view, and I had to be corrected. And that persisted into college as well. It wasn't until attending Modesto Junior College that I actually experienced some instructors who treated me better, as more of an equal in terms of humanity and learning, and rather than looking down upon me. Marshall Rosenberg's a psychologist. He has developed a method whereby students and teachers are on an equal footing. He treats them as equals to himself and doesn't put them down. And it's a whole way of dealing with education and with people. He's a therapist, and he uses the same method in his therapy. And it's quite fascinating, but it seems like you're all along the same line. He's passed away now, but he's presented his method to schools. And in one example, he instructed some teachers on how they should actually interact with students. So the principal said, okay, will you teach a class this afternoon, today? And he said, yes, I will. And so the superintendent or principal sat in the back of the classroom while he taught a group of students. And he was so impressed with how things went that he adopted the method for the entire school. He has an institute where he teaches people how to do this. It seems relatively easy at first, but it's actually you have to be fairly skilled to interact that way, because we're so used to having adults as being authoritarian. I know what's best. You're just a kid. You don't know. That kind of put down seems to be quite prevalent in our society.
0: Well, let me go on record, Mr. Costello, here with KCBP. If there is a principal or a school in Modesto or Stanislaus County who would like to experience this dialogic approach to education, I am ready, willing, and waiting. And I want to concur with you. Yes, I came to the conclusion that the key to teaching is creating a space where the pupil or student can tell their story. Because we are narrative beings. We've all got stories, and we need to share these stories. We need to tell these stories. And more to the point, we need people to hear and to listen and to interact with these stories. I'll give you a perfect example, since you have experience in pediatrics. It struck me once I knocked on a door of a house and an 18-month-old child opened the door. And that child started saying, blah, blah, blah, blah, blah. To this day, Mr. Costello, I don't know what that 18-month-old had to say, but I knew they needed to say it. And so how do we foster an environment where the pupil, where the student can tell it like it is, their lived experience? And when we take the theory of teaching and match it with the practice of their daily existence, their day-to-day lives, then we create a synthesis where learning is not abstract, but it relates cogently to my lived reality.
1: Now let's go on to another topic. While you've been in Modesto, you've observed some of the murals. There are many murals being painted in Modesto on buildings to make the city look better. And you've gone around and looked at them, and you do have some interest in art. And would you tell us a little bit more about your experiences?
0: Certainly. And let me build the bridge between education and the arts. I believe that the key to education is creative thinking and creative expression, so that the axis around which revolves my dialogic approach to education is the arts, because they are the discipline, bar none, which foster creative thinking and creative expression. So let me say to KCBP listeners, the first thing I did when I got here to Modesto is to go to the Stanislaus Arts Council. And I met Dominique Johnson, who's the executive director, and spoke with her about the art scene here and about the work of the Stanislaus Arts Council. And I went to their current exhibition, which incidentally happens to be primarily children and young people or young adults. And I spoke with Sinun Prim, who is of Cambodian descendants. And I'm currently curating an exhibition by a survivor of the Cambodian genocide. That is to say, under the Khmer Rouge, this artist lost her husband. And under the dictatorship of Pol Pot, she lost her two children. And so there again, it's bringing together theory and practice. And art enables us to come to terms with, to grapple with, to negotiate our lived experience. And so I made it a point to walk through. I've been here now. I'm starting my third week in Modesto. I made it a point to go around and look at these murals. First of all, what struck me was the vibrancy, the chromatic expression that we see in these murals. And I'm saying, now this is a win-win situation. These artists are communicating the vibrancy of Modesto, and they're doing it up close and personal because everybody can see this. What's also struck me, and when we're talking about there's vibrancy and then there's diversity. There is one mural I saw where it's a very clearly a young Asian woman, and yet there's another mural where it's a Hispanic person, and then there's another mural that seems Native American. And I'm saying this is communicating a message. And the role of the mural art in Modesto, for me, it's actually serving almost vicariously to bring people together. And that, in fact, is why public art exists. When we talk about community, if we go back to the Latin root of the word, it means a sharing. So these mural artists, these muralists, are sharing their vision of Modesto. If you're coming from the outside and you're looking in, these murals, let me tell you, give a very positive take on Modesto.
1: They're all telling stories, aren't they?
0: Exactly. They're narrative.
1: Cultural stories. Now, you have a strong background in religion as well.
0: Indeed. I did my PhD in religious studies and focused on the relationship between religion, culture, and politics.
1: Now, you've done some studies on Christian nationalism, I believe, very current right now as an issue.
0: Part of my research, and it's ongoing, this research, when you do the doctorate in religious studies, as I did, I'm actually an historian by training. My methodology is historical. So I study the history of studies of religion. And what came to the fore in my research is that dynamic, that duo of religion and politics. So let's just take one example. In the history of Christianity, in antiquity, at the end of the ancient era, there was somebody called Constantine who became emperor. And this is in the 300s. And up until that time, Christianity is a marginal movement. And in fact, it's officially frowned on by the Roman Empire, and indeed there were persecutions. When Constantine converts, he makes Christianity the, quote, state religion. That combination of state and church is a 1-2 punch. And after the Roman Empire essentially ceases, we have what are called the Middle Ages. And what arose out of this combining, fusing, joining at the hip, the state and the church? The Crusades, which is essentially a militaristic form of Christianity. We're going to, by force of arms, impose true religion, the true faith, the true church on the infidels, on the pagans. So then it becomes a campaign, literally, not just as Billy Graham did with the Billy Graham's Crusade, and he was the foremost evangelist in post-World War II America, right after World War II. In their case, it became a military campaign of conquest. But if we move beyond Christianity, how do we explain, for example, the phenomena of the Islamic State? It's that same bringing together state and religion, where you unilaterally impose it upon the citizenry, or you go out to conquest other territories, other peoples, cultures, religions. And it's not confined to Islam. What is happening under the current government that's been in power for some time in India, under Modi, M-O-D-I, who's the head of India and has been for some time? We have Hindu nationalism. The greatest, India is a subcontinent with an amazing array of religions. But what has happened under Modi is that to all intents and purposes, now Hinduism is the state religion. the official religion. And so the endeavor has become to erase, to efface the heritage of other religious traditions that also go back millennia.
1: That's an irony for me that in the 250th year of our Declaration of Independence, we have two movements that are opposed to the ideas of the Declaration of Independence. The rise of a fascistic authoritarian government and the rise of Christian nationalism, whereby efforts are being made to make Christianity the state religion in the United States. That is totally counter to the wishes of our founding fathers, and that it's happening in this year is just very ironic to me. And it's surprising to me that so many Americans would be willing to sacrifice our democratic principles, our freedom of religion, freedom of assembly, freedom of speech, in the service of an authoritarian president and government. Do you have some thoughts on that?
0: I'll close the parenthesis from what I just said and then directly address what you've said, Mr. Costello. To demonstrate the extent to which this is an international, indeed universal phenomena in 2026, I've noticed this with my students. There was the presumption, there was this supposition, presupposition even, that Buddhism was a religion of peace and of tranquility and of serenity. But I'll hasten to point out a country called Myanmar, which is officially a Buddhist country. And it used to be called Burma, incidentally. In Myanmar, there has been a Buddhist nationalist movement with a priest who's preaching that to be truly part of Myanmar, or formerly Burma, you must be Buddhist, and therefore has led to ousting, to persecuting, even to going after non-Buddhists, the Rohingya people, and kicking them out of the country because they're not Buddhist. So when we take a reductionistic approach to life, I call this a binary worldview. Right and wrong, true and false, black and white, good and bad. That is simplistic, that can make things easy, but it doesn't do justice to the complexity of the human condition. And it leads to these kinds of conduct, of behavior, not simply on a personal level, as you've just mentioned, on a societal, on a national level. Now, in the case of the United States and the Constitution, I hasten to point out, as somebody who decades has worked with top-notch lawyers and indeed justices, what the paradigm shift that took place in jurisprudence in the United States of America goes back to Antonin Scalia and the Supreme Court of the United States, when Antonin Scalia began to question jurisprudence, to question the precedent that had been employed up till now for freedom of religion, freedom of expression, and he essentially articulated what we call the originalist view of the Constitution. Principles of the Constitution are essentially fixed in stone. They did not evolve, they are not organic, and therefore we must get back to the original intent of the founding fathers of the Constitution. I want to point out that this is exactly what happens in interpretation of the Bible. It's called literalism. When you take a literalist approach to the Bible, whether it be the Hebrew scriptures, as Christians call the Old Testament, or whether it be the Christian scriptures, also known as the New Testament, when you apply it literally, the end game is a binary approach to society, to government, to the nation. And a binary approach leaves precious little room for the full gamut of the human condition.
1: When you have the truth, and you believe no one else has the truth, you can kill them, ultimately. you can suppress them, you can erase them from society. And in my view, that's what's happening now. We have whole groups of American citizens to whom the law theoretically would apply equally, who are being essentially erased from government websites, from historical, like the Smithsonian.
0: The Kennedy Center.
1: The Kennedy Center, yeah, it's on and on. And it's so disheartening that our Congress seems to buy into a lot of that. When two of the three branches of government don't function very well, and then we actually have a third, which the courts, or at least the Supreme Court, teetering on the edge, that to me puts our society in extreme danger. Now, it's interesting you brought up the originalists, because the original intentions of the founding fathers was that there would be separation of church and state, and then the law would apply to everyone. It didn't apply to everyone initially, slaves, women. But they created a mechanism to change that. So to say that their intent is frozen in history or stone really denies what they were intending to do. They created mechanisms to change it.
0: That this is very important what you're bringing up, Mr. Costello, because let's, as a trained historian, let's go back to the 1700s. Historically, we call it the 18th century. The 1700s is known as what? The Age of Enlightenment, the Age of Reason. Why did they come up with these principles that were premised not on a certain religion, not on a certain state, not on a certain scripture, whether that scripture be the Bible or the Quran or whatever sacred literature, but they were espousing values, morals, and ethics out of the rational approach. Why were they doing this? Because what preceded the Age of Reason? The wars of religion, which tore Europe to pieces. And ironically, what we're seeing now, as this buttressing up and making religion the operative principle of society, of the state, of the government, whether it be India, whether it, and I can name one after another. What has happened is that rather than focusing on moral values, on ethical values, we are focusing on religious terms, religious propositions. How much room are we giving to reason, to the rational? And when we go in that direction, what did Lord Acton say at the end of the 1800s? He had an axiom: power tends to corrupt, and absolute power corrupts absolutely. So when we're talking about the challenges that we face in American democracy, we have to ask ourselves, has power become monopolized, capitalized? It's only in the hands of a few. Does this not prove antithetical to democracy? Governance based on demos means the people. To what extent have we seen corporate America now as the United States federal government?
1: Yes, we have seen the influence of a whole group of billionaires who run major communication corporations, I would say fawning over our current president and administration. And that seems to me very dangerous. We have an oligarchy now, I think, and the influence of money seems to be paramount.
0: What strikes one in the current discourse is that, to all intents and purposes, the new religion, the new gospel, is their bottom line. Corporate America's bottom line has become effectively the new mantra. And so, therefore, all moral and ethical judgments, values, priorities are based on what do we get out of this. And when we're talking about conflicts in the world today, on the international scene, you and I have personally talked about what's going on currently in the Middle East. What really strikes one is who's profiting from this. Look at the profits that the petrochemical industry is making. The price of gas, for example. So if we're in a democracy where it's about the people, this is coming out of the people's pocket, and it's going into corporate America's bank accounts. Or when we talk about the arms industry, they are profiting. If you're reading their fiscal reports, they're making money hand over fist. This is serving the arms industry. I have never forgotten what General Dwight D. Eisenhower said when he was president of the United States in his last message to the nation, which was the end of his second mandate. And here was a military man who knew what he was talking about. What is the warning he sent out to his fellow citizens? That the danger of the military-industrial complex, because he knew perfectly well the lobbying forces in D.C. that would come to play to siphon tax dollars, your dollars, my dollars, our dollars, to pay and profit the arms industry.
1: I don't know if you saw the documentary, but Michael Moore, one of his documentaries at the beginning of the first Iraq War, showed a gathering of businessmen, and the man speaking said, hey, this is an opportunity for us. We are going to make lots of money because of this. The question I have been asking myself now is, when something happens in our current administration, the next question I want to ask is, where's the money? What is in it for somebody? Follow the money. And lo and behold, it turns out that our politicians, or the senior ones, and the negotiators, Steve Witikoff, be sure, they're making money off of the relationships of Qatar, UAE, the United Arab Emirates. You can follow the money. Why was President Trump given a $400 million airplane? Why? So the money is so intertwined to all of this, and it's easy to get discouraged. But on the other hand, we've had no King's rallies, each one more well attended than the previous one. Polls show that most Americans don't really like what's happening. And we still, in my view, have the hope of changing things. Our democratic freedoms and principles still can be operative. We haven't lost yet. So I think we will see a huge rise up of the American public at some point, and we'll have a tipping point whereby hopefully things will return to the rule of law, where everyone is subject to the Constitution and will get their rights. Look at the immigrants being rounded up and put in prison camps. These are essentially prison camps, concentration camps, as we saw during, they're not as horrible as World War II, but they could become that and are very inhumane in certain ways already, especially in their treatment of children and families. But we haven't lost everything yet.
0: I'm glad you mentioned that, Mr. Costello, because as a historian, it behooves me to see the big picture. And that means looking back, looking beyond 2026, and looking back. And I look back to my parents, and I'm sure it was the same with your parents. My parents lived through the Great Depression of the 30s. My parents lived through World War II. My parents lived through the Cold War in the Soviet bloc era. They were getting quite older towards the end of that period. I'm saying to myself, you know what? If my parents lived through all this, there can be better days ahead, because I had the privilege of living the heady idealism of the 1960s, of love and peace, of humanity, of harmony, of getting together, and of inclusiveness. Here we are in the headquarters of KCBP, and right here on these premises, there's Project Head Start. Believe it or not, when I was a high school student, I tutored elementary pupils, and that gave me the vision to go into education, that I could make a difference. And that difference, yes, we can talk on the national level, the societal level, but the difference begins with me. Essentially, it begins with the power of one. And I knew that I would go into teaching, because I came to the conclusion that after the family, no one has more impact on a person, on a child, on an adolescent, on an adult. No one has more impact than the teacher. And in fact, I'd have to say, Mr. Costello, for me, teaching, and I'm a lifelong educator, teaching, it's not a job, it's not a career, certainly not a hobby. Teaching for me is a vocation. It's a calling, and I'm going to do it wherever, whenever possible. In fact, I would say that's why I consider it a privilege to be here at KCVP, because I see community radio as public education.
1: I want to thank you for speaking with us today, and I wish you well and when you return to your home city.
0: Thank you very much, Mr. Costello.
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I'm Rick Smith, and this is Labor History in Two. On this day in labor history, the year was 1953. That was the day 26,000 members of the ILWU in Hawaii walked off the job. Their strike was a four-day protest against the witch hunt convictions of the Hawaii Seven. Many docks and plantations immediately shut down. Stevedores refused to load military cargo headed to the war in Korea. At the height of the McCarthyite Red Scare, Union militants continued to be the primary targets of anti-communist hysteria. Longshoreman leader Jack Hall and six co-defendants had just been tried and convicted under the Smith Act. The ILWU denounced the trial and verdict as a frame-up. It was the ultimate move to bust the increasingly powerful union on the islands. The ILWU had come under heightened surveillance after successfully organizing stevedores and many sugar and pineapple plantations. The real trouble began after a long and bitter dock strike in 1949. Then Nebraska Senator Hugh Butler proclaimed the island to be firmly in the grips of a communist attack. HUAC arrived the next year to investigate the Red situation. In August 1951, the FBI conducted early morning raids to arrest the Seven on charges of violating the Smith Act. The arrests came as the ILWU threatened a sugar strike, having reached an impasse in contract negotiations. During the trial, it was clear the Seven were being tried not for anything they did, but for allegedly being part of a vast and secret conspiracy. The proceedings had the quality of a show trial, designed more to terrorize the public and labor movement than to prosecute any actual crime. Their convictions were finally overturned with the landmark 1957 Yates decision, which rendered much of the Smith Act unenforceable. Like what you hear? Check out more at laborhistoryin2.com.

You are not my blood anymore. I give you back to the soldiers who burned down my home, beheaded my children. I give you back to those who stole the food from our plates when we were starving. I release you, fear, because you hold these scenes in front of me, and I was born with eyes that can never close.

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You have gutted me, but I gave you the knife. You have devoured me.

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I am alive. And you are so afraid.

You're listening to the American Democracy Minute, keeping your government by and for the people. President Donald Trump attempted to resurrect the Save America Act stalled in the U.S. Senate by tying it to the passage of the National Security FISA Act and bills on housing. It's still not likely to have enough votes to pass. June 14th, Trump posted on social media, quote, "I'm against FISA if it doesn't come with the Save America Act full version firmly attached to it." The Save America Act failed to reach the 60-vote filibuster threshold in March, even after the president tied it to the passage of a bill funding ICE and TSA. It was later stripped from the bill. June 9th, the Senate voted not to add the Save Act into the budget reconciliation bill. Now it's the bipartisan extension of Section 702 of the Foreign Intelligence Surveillance Act, or FISA, and upcoming bipartisan housing bills. It's still unlikely to overcome the filibuster. The Save America Act would supersede state election law. It would require only narrow forms of voter ID, allow excuse-only absentee voting, eliminating universal mail ballots, and require documentary proof of citizenship for all federal elections. About one-third of Americans voted by mail in 2024, and an estimated 9% of Americans don't have ready access to birth certificates or passports. Millions of Americans could be disenfranchised. We've linked to more on the Save Act at AmericanDemocracyMinute.org. I'm Brian Beal.

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0: On February 17, 2026, civil rights activist, ordained minister, and political figure Jesse Jackson passed away at the age of 84. He was recognized as one of the most prominent civil rights leaders of the late 20th and early 21st centuries. Back in 1972, he made a special appearance on Sesame Street, episode 402. He was joined by a large and multiracial group of kids on the stoop at 123 Sesame Street as he recited his poem, I Am Somebody.
1: Ready on the stump?
2: Yeah.
1: Okay, here we go. I am.
2: Somebody.
1: Somebody.
2: I am.
1: Somebody.
2: Somebody.
1: I may be poor.
2: I may be poor.
1: But I am.
2: Somebody.
1: Somebody.
2: I may be young.
1: But I am.
2: Somebody.
1: Somebody.
2: I may be on welfare.
1: I may be on welfare.
2: But I am.
1: Somebody.
2: Somebody.
1: I may be small.
2: I may be small.
1: But I am.
2: But I am.
1: Somebody.
2: Somebody.
1: I may make a mistake.
2: I may make a mistake.
1: But I am.
2: But I am.
1: Somebody.
2: Somebody.
1: My clothes are different.
2: My clothes are different.
1: My face is different.
2: My face is different.
1: My hair is different.
2: My hair is different.
1: But I am.
2: Somebody.
1: Somebody.
2: I am black.
1: Brown.
2: Brown.
1: White.
2: White.
1: I speak a different language.
2: I speak a different language.
1: But I must be respected. Protected.
2: Protected.
1: Never rejected.
2: Never rejected.
1: I am. God's child.
2: God's child.
1: I am.
2: Somebody.
1: Give yourself a big hand.
0: The voice of Jesse Jackson in 1972 on an episode of Sesame Street. That poem, I Am Somebody, was performed by Jackson as early as 1963, and he continued using it after forming Operation Push in the early 1970s. Push stood for People United to Serve Humanity. Jesse Jackson passed away on February 17th, 2026, at the age of 84.

0: On February 17, 2026, civil rights activist, ordained minister, and political figure Jesse Jackson passed away at the age of 84. He was recognized as one of the most prominent civil rights leaders of the late 20th and early 21st centuries. Back in 1972, he made a special appearance on Sesame Street, episode 402. He was joined by a large and multiracial group of kids on the stoop at 123 Sesame Street as he recited his poem, I Am Somebody.
1: Ready on the stump?
2: Yeah.
1: Okay, here we go. I am.
2: I am.
1: Somebody.
2: Somebody.
1: I am.
2: I am.
1: Somebody.
2: Somebody.
1: I may be poor.
2: I may be poor.
1: But I am.
2: I may be poor.
1: Somebody.
2: Somebody.
1: I may be young.
2: I may be young,
1: but I am.
2: But I am.
1: Somebody.
2: Somebody.
1: I may be on welfare.
2: I may be on welfare.
1: But I am.
2: But I am.
1: Somebody.
2: Somebody.
1: I may be small.
2: I may be small.
1: But I am.
2: But I am.
1: Somebody.
2: Somebody.
1: I may make a mistake.
2: I may make a mistake.
1: But I am.
2: But I am.
1: Somebody.
2: Somebody.
1: My clothes are different.
2: My clothes are different.
1: My face is different.
2: My face is different.
1: My hair is different.
2: My hair is different.
1: But I am.
2: But I am.
1: Somebody.
2: Somebody.
1: I am black.
2: I am black.
1: Brown.
2: Brown.
1: White.
2: White.
1: I speak a different language.
2: I speak a different language.
1: But I must be respected.
2: But I must be respected.
1: Protected.
2: Protected.
1: Never rejected.
2: Never rejected.
1: I am.
2: I am.
1: God's child.
2: God's child.
1: I am.
0: The voice of Jesse Jackson in 1972 on an episode of Sesame Street. That poem, I Am Somebody, was performed by Jackson as early as 1963, and he continued using it after forming Operation Push in the early 1970s. PUSH stood for People United to Serve Humanity. Jesse Jackson passed away on February 17, 2026, at the age of 84.

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1: Ladies and gentlemen, you're listening to the Oldies Time Machine with great musical memories to take you back, back, back, back, back, back.

0: Welcome to the Oldies Time Machine. I'm Wyatt Cushing, filling in for Steve Summers while he's been getting put back together again. And I have good news. Steve is planning to be back at the controls next week. That's right, he'll be picking up the pieces and will attempt to get the show back on track. Now, since Father's Day is a week away or less, some of the songs we'll play this week will be about great dads, not-so-great dads, missing dads, or just mention a father figure somehow. Others will have been at the top of the charts on Father's Day of some year, and a couple of things might be on the playlist just to make Steve nervous one last time. Plus, throughout the show, we'll have some features, like the Motown Memory, where we'll play a song about some father figures, but this cover was never released as a single in the States, but I'll bet you'll recognize the song anyway. In the doo-wopper, we'll play a one-hit wonder that was written and recorded by a guy who, at the time, was working as a bellboy. For the instrumental nugget, the composer of this week's song got the first phrase right away, but then took 6 months to get to the middle. For the radio station survey song, Steve plays a number one song by a UK band that knocked the Beatles out of the top spot. And last but not least, in the Elvis moment, Elvis sings a gospel hymn to us about the Father. Yes, all that and more as we squeeze in as much as we can into 1 hour. And speaking of squeezing, we'll try to stuff Steve and his recliner into the mothership, tighten his safety belt, close our eyes, and push the big button to see if
1: Steve Summers is ready to blast off.
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that last one was Paul Peterson with My Dad from 1963. It reached number 2 on the Adult Contemporary chart, number 6 on the U.S. Pop chart, and number 19 on the U.S. R&B chart. Before that was the intro to Father Knows Best TV show, which ran from 1954 to 1960 on CBS, and then NBC, and then CBS. It actually started as a radio show in 1949, but with a number of differences, including the cast. And we started the show with Dear Dad by Chuck Berry from 1964 or 65.

Harry Como with Mitchell Ayers Orchestra right there with Papa Loves Mambo, recorded in New York City in August of 54. The U.S. release peaked at number 4 on the Billboard chart in January of 55. Before that was Love You Inside Out by the Bee Gees, which was at the top of the charts a week or so before Father's Day in 1979. It was the group's 9th number 1 single in the U.S., more number 1 singles than any other 1970s artist.

0: The story you are about to see is true. 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
1: The oldies time machine remembers.

0: That last one was Dear Daddy by Petula Clark from 1959, a song that did not chart. Before that was My Daddy is President, done by Little Joanne. Yes, Joanne Morse was indeed 7 years old in 1962 when she recorded this one, her only chart entry. Kind of a cute tongue-in-cheek song that peaked at number 67 on the Billboard chart.
1: Here's this week's Motown Memory on the Oldies Time Machine with Wyatt Cushing.
0: Abraham, Martin, and John is a 1968 song written by Dick Holler. It was first recorded by Dion in a version that was a substantial North American hit. Near simultaneous cover versions by Smokey Robinson and the Miracles and Mama's Mabley also charted in the U.S. in 1969, and a version that same year by Marvin Gaye became the hit version in the U.K., and that's the one we'll play in a moment. The song itself is a tribute to father figures in a way, Abraham Lincoln, John F. Kennedy, Martin Luther King Jr., and Robert F. Kennedy. It was written in response to the assassination of King in April and Robert Kennedy in June of '68.

0: Big Daddy by Sue Thompson from 1964, which only went to 132 on the charts. Thompson is best known for the million-selling 1961 hits Sad Movies, Make Me Cry, and Norman, which this one actually started out sounding like. The doo-wopper is coming right up, but first we'll let Steve brag about some of the great radio stations that carry the Oldies Time Machine.
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0: John Travolta and Olivia Newton-John there with You're the One That I Want from the 1978 film version of the musical Grease. That song is one of the best-selling singles, an estimated 15 million copies worldwide. Before that was Chris Montez with Let's Dance, a 1962 rock and roll single, which became an international hit, reaching number 4 on the Billboard Hot 100 in the States and number 2 on the UK singles chart.
1: Here's this week's doo-wopper on the Oldies Time Machine with Steve Summers.
0: John Philip Baptiste, better known as Phil Phillips, co-wrote and recorded this doo-wopper, and it was the only top 40 chart maker for Baptiste, who never recorded another hit. Baptiste was working as a bellboy in Lake Charles, Louisiana, when he wrote a song for a love interest. He was introduced to local record producer George Corey, who took Baptiste into his studio to record it. At Corey's request, Baptiste took the stage name of Phil Phillips. The resulting 1959 recording peaked at number 1 on the U.S. Billboard Rhythm and Blues chart. This week's doo-wopper is titled Sea of Love.

0: Bonnie Lou with Daddy-O from 1955. Mary Joan Oakham, a.k.a. Bonnie Lou, was recognized as one of the first female rock and roll singers. She was a prime mover in the first days of rockabilly. Next up, have I got an instrumental for you.
1: Here's the instrumental nugget of the week on the Oldies Time Machine with Steve Summers.
0: Wonderful Land is an instrumental piece written by Jerry Borden and was first recorded and released as a single by The Shadows in February of 62. It stayed at number one for 8 weeks on the UK singles chart, a feat only Elvis Presley in 1960, The Shadows and The Archies in 1969 managed in the whole of the 1960s. On writing the song, Borden said, "I got the first phrase and it took me 6 months to get to the middle. I knew it had to have a second part, and I couldn't think of anything." The basic track was recorded in May of 61, with Tom Tom overdub and extra drumming recorded in July. However, there was something missing with the song, and The Shadows kept it unreleased. While the group was on tour, producer and musician Norrie Paramore added French horns and strings in early 62.

0: That one by Honeycomb was called Want Ads and was at the top of the chart this week in 1971. Now let's let Steve into a studio just long enough to do the radio station survey. Steve Summers has been checking radio station music surveys all over the country. It's time for the music survey feature on the Oldies Time Machine.
1: Small Faces were a rock group formed in England who had a few hits here in the States, their biggest being Ichiku Park. But they had many more hits in the UK. This week's radio station survey song was a number one hit for the Small Faces in 1966 in the UK and is widely regarded as their definitive track. The song features intense emotional vocals and is renowned for its powerful direct sound. The track was released in August 1966, knocking off the Beatles and becoming Small Faces' biggest hit. The song also inspired the title of the successful musical All or Nothing. Despite the fact it wasn't a huge hit here in the States, a few stations played it, including KFXM. On October 7th, 1966, a pick hit in San Bernardino at KFXM was by the Small Faces, All or Nothing.

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1: I am serious. And don't call me Shirley.
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3: Written by blind singer Eileen Hanks and originally recorded by the Blackwood Brothers in 1954, In My Father's House was one of only two songs which the group recorded between 1953 and 1956. Elvis Presley recorded the song 4 years later, and it first appeared on his album, His Hand in Mine. The hymn makes reference to the Bible, where in John 14:2 it says, In my Father's house are many mansions. If it were not so, I would have told you. I go to prepare a place for you. Elvis was said to be particularly fond of playing hymns and gospel music on his gilded piano in Graceland's music room, talking about home as heaven and the mansion as a mark of God's favor. So let's set the Wayback Time Machine now to October 30th, 1960, at RCA's Studio B in Nashville to hear Elvis sing In My Father's House, right here on the Oldies Time Machine.

0: running out of time for this show. Thank you for listening. We appreciate it. Our website is oldiestimemachine.com. And I'm glad to see that some of you actually survived my stint at the controls. Steve will be back, though I'll still pop in for a couple of the features. To finish off, we'll take a listen to The Rays with Daddy Cool from 1957. This was the B-side of their recording of Silhouettes, which became a number 3 hit on the Billboard pop singles chart. Let's call this one an extra dose of doo-wop. Have a great week, everybody.
1: I saw a crazy chick running down the street. I said, ooh, pretty baby, why the great big beat? She said, oh, wow, what a square. Don't you dig the scene? Daddy Cool's playing this piano machine. Daddy who?
2: Daddy Cool.
1: Daddy who?
2: Daddy Cool.

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Janet Summers, I'm coming out of the studio now.

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The East Stanislaus Resource Conservation District reorganized its Walk with the Naturalist at Caswell State Park to be more affordable for families. 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

0: grams, or that little moment of panic when someone asks you to calculate the tip. Math, at its best, is a way of seeing, can help us understand change, choices, arguments, misinformation, uncertainty, relationships, technology, of course, and even the stories we tell ourselves about our own intelligence. Junaid Moubin is an award-winning author, mathematician, and educator. Junaid Moubin is the author of Think Like a Mathematician, Simple Tools for Complex Everyday Problems, as well as Mathematical Intelligence. Junaid Moubin is a well-known author. He holds a PhD in mathematics from Oxford University and a master's in education from Harvard University, where he studied as a Kennedy Scholar. After years working on innovative learning technologies, he now develops virtual math initiatives for students from disadvantaged backgrounds. He has so much to say to our Not Old, Better show audience. All of us are curious about math. We should be. Junaid Moubin, welcome to the Not Old, Better show. Junaid Moubin, welcome to the program.
1: Thanks for having me.
0: It's good to talk to you. Thanks very much for sharing your book, Think Like a Mathematician. I've really enjoyed it. We're going to talk about that. We're going to talk about some of the simple tools that make complex everyday problems easier to consider. And I definitely want to get into the math part of it, because I think that's a really special thing. And I think today math is just so important. But I also want to ask you about the human element in this, because you've been in lots of very lofty educational spaces, Oxford, Harvard, educational technology, but your work now is really about making math a lot more open, a lot more democratic, perhaps is a term, especially more available to students who may not have had every advantage on it. So when was it that math stopped being kind of this private intellectual pursuit for you and became this kind of public mission? I'll use that phrase to describe it.
1: I think I've always been driven by that sense of mission, because I come from a very humble background. I come from a working class background. My mum was a stay-at-home mum, and my father worked multiple jobs just to put bread on the table. We weren't impoverished. I don't want to overstate it, but we had a very sort of simple upbringing, and I attended a state school here in the UK. It's what politicians sometimes term in this country as a bog standard state school. It was okay, but it wasn't especially aspirational, and it wasn't particularly usual for students at my school to end up at places like Oxford or Harvard. And so I was always just well aware that I was somewhat of an anomaly, and for my success, there were many others that slipped through the cracks and continue to do so. So I feel I've just been incredibly fortunate, just a number of very fortunate circumstances that have allowed me to undertake one of the most privileged educations. And it's also interesting that the subject that I'm enthralled by, that I ultimately have fallen in love with, is the one that seems most other people have anxieties towards and dare I say loathe. And so that hasn't quite felt right to me either, and here I am, you know, profiting from everything that mathematics has to offer as an intellectual endeavor. My career is built around it now as well. I see its power, I see its beauty, while much of the world has yet to encounter any of that. And so that's never felt right to me. So I've always been driven by that sense of purpose, and mathematics is just a very sort of natural medium through which I can try to level the playing field for others. And so I think my career was always going to end in one of two ways. I was either going to become a professional mathematician and win the Fields Medal, which is, you know, the Nobel Prize in math. And it became very clear very early on that wasn't going to happen. I was very pleased to get a PhD in math, but that was just about my limit. And so the other course was education and trying to then give something back while also staying connected enough with the subject where I could continue to have fun with it.
0: Well, we're grateful for your time. We're certainly grateful for the book and all of your research on this subject. You use the word, some people loathe. As perhaps that's true. I think what I often hear, certainly from my audience who've been out of school for decades, they carry around this kind of quiet little sentence. You know, I'm not a math person. Sometimes they kind of chuckle and laugh a little bit about that, but I think they're probably

0: saying it with a little bit of embarrassment. And so I wonder if you'd maybe talk a little bit about this idea that that phrase is probably less about ability and more about identity, and kind of coming up with this kind of self-declaration. And how do we retire it? How do we get rid of that phrase, "I am not a math person"? Because I
1: Not a
0: think,
1: math person. Yeah.
0: yeah.
1: Strange, isn't it? Because we don't hear people say, "I'm not a history person,"
0: Right.
1: or even, "I'm not a science person." It's there's something very specific about math. And I thought about this for a number of years. I believe it's because there are two brands of mathematics. There's what I call school math, which is, as the name suggests, the math we all get taught in school, which is not a very exciting brand of math, and it's not one that plays to our strength. It's very much predicated on calculation and performing whole reams of calculations with unflinching speed and accuracy. And that's okay. If you happen to enjoy that kind of thing, if you happen to be good with and quick with numbers, then that's all jolly. But that's not really what math is about. That's not what I speak of when I talk about the power and beauty of math. Math is about so much more. It's about patterns. It's about understanding structures. It's about creativity. It's about imagination. And so the math that I have professed my love to is an altogether different brand. And so I think we need to somehow shed mathematics of its baggage, of its association with school math. Now, that's easier said than done, because that's very much then a policy imperative. How do we persuade those people that write our curriculums and assessments that we need to completely overhaul the math curriculum? I think one thing that's happened in the last few years that my previous book touched on is I think people are starting to realize finally, with the advent of artificial intelligence, and I know there's a lot of anxiety around that, but perhaps one silver lining there is that it really should draw a line under the question of whether school math is fit for purpose. It clearly isn't, but in fact, it hasn't been for ever since the pocket calculator came along, and maybe even before then. It's never really been fit for purpose because it doesn't promote those creative competencies. And so I almost sort of pursued math in parallel to what was studied, what I studied at school. And it was only really when I had the opportunity to study math at university that I really got to see what the subject was about. And it's such a shame that that brand of math has to sit on the sidelines as if it's something for gifted and talented students, or it's some kind of enrichment topic that you only do once you've gone through your rite of passage. If I had my way, we would discard so much of the math that students are forced to endure at school and replace it with this very different brand of math. So when people say, "I'm not a math person," it's not for me to dispute that. But I take it to mean that they just had very negative experiences with this very tiny sliver of the subject. And I'm with them. I don't think that's a particularly exciting brand at all. And I feel like the opportunity is to show them that there is this whole other brand of matter out there that takes on so many flavors.
0: Of course, your new book, Think Like a Mathematician: Simple Tools for Complex Everyday Problems. Thank you again for sharing it with me. It's just wonderful. And as I was looking through the book initially, just prior to reading it, I noticed this kind of amazing table of contents that you've written. It reads almost like this kind of, very math-oriented subject matter that it references. Titles like The Continuum, Gradients, Relations, Sets, Axioms, Logic, Combinatorics, I think I'm pronouncing that right, Dimensionality. Those don't really sound so much like simple tools to help us. They sound a lot more complicated. So I think if each one of those chapters, my question for you is this, is if each one of those chapters represents a different tool, perhaps on life, which mathematical tool or lens right now do you think we're missing? And why would that one be so important?
1: That list of concepts that you've just gone through there that shapes the book, they're very abstract areas of math. And I wanted to push myself to write that version of this book. There's another version, I'm sure, that could be written that's just a lot more intuitive. If we want to show people that math is useful in the real world, that there are many ways to do that in terms of showing its practical applications. I wanted to really dig into the abstraction and these so-called pure elements of the subject. You're asking me to, it's like asking me to choose between my children, to choose the chapters.
0: Okay.
1: But the chapter I'll reference is the one on gradients. And I think we all have a concept of gradients. That's one of the the sort of less abstract ideas, just, you know, this idea that you can measure the rate of things, the rate of change of things, and then if you plot different graphs, you can measure how steep they are at different points. This book is sort of a self-help book, but in many ways it's an antidote to the self-help genre, because I've read my fair share of self-help books, and I became tired of them after a while. I felt there were just a few tropes that needed to be challenged. And one of those tropes is just this idea that, you know, the route to success is continuous improvement. And there's this famous meme that I quote in the book that seems to come out at the turn of every year, which says, you know, compare the difference. If you just improve your effort by 1% every day, it doesn't seem like much compared to if you drop your effort by 1% per day. But look at how that difference grows over time. So that's paying homage to this idea of exponential growth versus exponential decay, and how these marginal differences compound over time. But the takeaway message from the kind of conventional self-help genre is you simply just need to keep improving every single day. And I just feel that's unrealistic. I reflected on this during COVID times, where we could have these bursts of productivity. But there's nothing quite like the pandemic to show us how we could very quickly be knocked out of our stride as well. All it takes is, you know, an illness, or being forced to work from home, or just some, you know, drop in motivation that you can't fully explain. That reminds us that actually life fluctuates. Life goes up and down. It's a very straightforward idea, but it turns out that when you study gradients in mathematics, it formalizes these notions. It tells you that actually, you will have to plow through the troughs as well as enjoying the peaks, and you can't really have one without the other. And these are ideas that I studied formally as an undergraduate, and I thought it'd be quite cool to try to take that idea to the masses and say, on the one hand, this is very intuitive stuff. You know, in plain language, we're just saying, you know, what goes up must come down, what goes down must come up, and life ebbs and flows. It's not a very profound idea, and yet I felt it was a necessary message because it's the antidote to the self-help genre. And so it was somewhat gratifying to be able to write a chapter that called out a lot of these self-help gurus, and using the tools of gradients just showed how these very sort of intuitive alternatives could actually benefit from more airtime.
0: I'll share, you know, kind of mine with you, and I related so much to the continuum, this idea that there's this kind of unbroken scale, and you in the book you connect it to rating systems, to pain scales, and the way sometimes digital life often forces us to make some of these very blunt, binary, almost choices. I thought that was so relevant to my audience, those of us who are older adults, because we're often asked to rate our pain, you know, rate our mood. How did you sleep last night on a scale of 1 to 10? Kind of a crude method of arriving that. And so maybe tell us, what's the danger in reducing a very complicated human experience to one number or to a couple numbers?
1: Yeah, so I think there's two related ideas here. One is the continuum, and then the other is this idea of dimensionality. And I'll try to speak to both at once. So that example of a pain scale, I actually experienced in my youth, because I experience and still experience chronic illnesses that bring about bouts of pain. And it was frustrating to be sort of shoehorned into this discrete set of labels to say, you know, your pain is either over here, or it jumps to over here, or over here and over here. And almost as a gesture, you know, you can have 10 points on that scale rather than 5. So what the continuum does for its part is it says, you know, that there are many contexts where there can never be enough points on that scale to truly pinpoint the sweet spot, whether that's the sweet spot of your pain, or the amount of sugar you want in your tea, or whatever it may be. And there's an even more profound point that I quote from Leo Tolstoy, the great Russian writer in War and Peace. He refers to these ideas when he's talking about how we evaluate the great events of history, and it's very easy to just point to these very singular causes. You know, Napoleon was responsible for this battle, and nameless president is responsible for that. But what he was trying to portray is this idea that actually we often assign too much credit to lone individuals or lone events, and life is far, far too complex for that. And in order to be able to evaluate history, we need to take the sum of all the parts. And that means drilling deeper and deeper and deeper. And in fact, his point was that you can never drill deeply enough. All you can do is just sort of keep going and keep probing. And I think it is related to the idea of dimensionality as well, because the moment you're asked to put something on a scale, you're on a line. You're assuming that there's only one spectrum with which to pinpoint this idea. And, you know, our political beliefs are often hung this way, aren't they? You know, where are you on the left to right spectrum? You're either over here, you're over here. And in fact, politics, I think, in many parts of the world is becoming very discrete. And in fact, in many cases, it's becoming binary. But even just this idea of a political spectrum, which we often speak of, even that is very limiting. Or when we talk about our intelligences, you know, what is it? How intelligent are you? You know, even just granting the premise of that question, you know, how is that measured? Is there this single notion of intelligence that can be captured by a single metric? And so I think mathematics can just offer us a bit of nuance in saying, well, actually, you don't need to set up a one dimension. You can have two. You can have three. In fact, you can have any number. You can have infinitely many dimensions if you see fit. And the continuum tells us that, you know, within each of those dimensions, you don't need to feel forced to just pinpoint your belief or whatever it is according to a set of discrete labels. But the moment you want to undertake any kind of meaningful analysis of any complex life event, whether that's a, you know, geopolitical event, whether it's an event in your personal life, you just have to keep questioning and keep probing and keep looking at all the different variables and factors. And it just reminds us that the complexity often outstrips our ability to analyze it.
0: I want to ask you about this this word, this fascinating word, combinatorics. I think I hope I'm pronouncing that right. It's certainly one of my favorites in the book, and perhaps I had not heard this, and you'll help us understand this much, much more. But I think for listeners who haven't heard this term, it's simplified my version. It's a branch of math that kind of deals with combinations, perhaps arrangements, this explosion even of possibilities. And so here's the kind of the everyday version that I kind of came up with for older adults, and that is, you know, perhaps we're comparing health insurance or Medicare options here in this country, a caregiver, you know, maybe organizer coordinating a bunch of appointments, a family planning trip, or a grandparent, a new grandparent like me, trying to schedule time with a bunch of different people. What is combinatorics, and how can it help us make better decisions amongst all of these combinations when life just gives us almost an infinite possibility?
1: Yeah, so combinatorics is essentially the study of combinations. It's, you know, how many ways can you arrange this? How many different selections can you make? And you can take innocuous examples like, you know, just going to an ice cream parlor, and depending on the number of flavors available and the number of scoops of ice cream you're allowed, you can start to just mull over the number of shares of possible ice creams that you can create. And what I think intrigues me by combinatorics as a topic is just how counterintuitive a lot of the results are, and so just how quickly these numbers can grow. So to give another example, imagine if you just have a standard deck of cards, 52 cards, and you give them a random shuffle. Do you know how many ways there are to shuffle a random deck of cards? I mean, what would your intuitions tell you? I'm not asking for a precise number, but roughly, what would you think?
0: Thousands,
1: right? Really? At least, yeah. Billions. What if I told you there was actually more than the number of atoms in the universe? Like way more.
2: Oh my gosh.
1: Not even comparable. And it's essential because you have 52 choices for the card you choose first. For each of those 52 choices, you have 51 choices and then 50 choices. So the way that calculation works out is it ends up being 52 times 51 times 50 all the way down to 1. And even that may not seem very large. You may know, well, that's going to, you know, end up in the millions somewhere. But as I say, it's counterintuitive. It ends up, you know, ridiculously large, beyond astronomical. And I mean, there's a nice sort of anecdote there, which is, you know, you want to make history right now, take a deck of cards, give it a good shuffle, and almost certainly nobody in the history of humankind will have come up with that very particular arrangement before. So I just think math can also be very entertaining, and sometimes we should just take solace in that. And I love sharing that example with my students. I love handing them a deck of cards and actually getting them to do it in real time. But it also reminds us that there's so much emphasis these days, isn't there, on optimization, left, again, going back to the self-help genre, is how do you make the perfect choice? And so if I give another example of where you get a kind of combinatorial explosion, take the game of chess, which actually isn't the most complex game out there, but it's complex enough for our purposes. Play a game of chess, and in the first couple of moves, in the first move alone, you've got how many possible moves? I think there's 20 possible moves. If you think about all the different pawns that can move, the two knights, 20 possible moves that you can do in your first go. Then there's 20 possible moves I can do in response. So just that first pair of moves, we now have 400 possibilities, 20 times 20. And then you can imagine over the span of a game, the number of possibilities once again gets into the thousands, the millions, and beyond astronomical figures. And what that tells you right off the bat is that even if you have at your disposal the world's most powerful supercomputer that, you know, whose specialty is playing chess, it still won't be able to crunch through every possible combination and figure out how to play the perfect chess game. If there is such thing as a perfect chess game, we're never going to figure out what it is. The number of possibilities is just too large for us to ever actually be able to compute. And I think, on the one hand, that's a very daunting realization, but it can also be liberating. Because if that's true of chess, then it almost certainly is true of our everyday lives. And so as we're constantly striving to make the best choices, whether it's who to marry or which job to go for next, or whether to go for that promotion, or, you know, whether to go for a run today, or to just stay at home and run. There are so many choices we're confronted with, and we have to just remind ourselves that we're constantly confronted with this combinatorial explosion of possibilities. And it doesn't even make sense much of the time to try to figure out what the optimal choice is. And so just going back to the chess example, one of the strategies that they'll use is they'll talk about a depth first approach versus a breadth first approach. And the idea of a depth first approach is you look at a very particular route into the game. Maybe you're going to develop your knights in a certain way, and you just explore that strategy very deeply. In the real world, maybe that means just going all in on a particular career trajectory, and just seeing where that takes you. That could lead to the best possible outcome of all possibilities. But the breadth first approach is actually variety is the spice of life. It actually pays to just broaden your horizons, try a bit of this and a bit of this. You're not going to go as deep into any area, but you may just stumble upon an avenue that actually gives you a greater profit than all the others. And playing, you know, becoming a chess grandmaster, which I am not, by the way, but chess grandmasters understand that the game is a balance between the two. There are times where you go deep, and there are times where you go broad. And I think that is a very good metaphor from life. And again, a lot of that is underpinned by the math of combinatorics.
0: You are, of course, listening to the Not Old Better Show. I'm Paul Vogelzang. If you're catching us mid-episode, our guest today is Junaid Moubin, author of Think Like a Mathematician, Simple Tools for Complex Everyday Problems. We have been talking up to now about math, not as a school subject, but as a set of tools for living, tools for seeing nuance, managing complexity, and making better choices. After the break, we'll turn to something deeply important, how these ideas can reach students who have historically been left out of the math conversation, and what technology can and cannot do to close that gap. Stay with us. We will be right back with Junaid Moubin. Our guest today is author and mathematician Junaid Moubin. Junaid Moubin has written the wonderful new book, Think Like a Mathematician, Simple Tools for Complex Everyday Problems. The book is excellent. I just can't recommend it enough for our audience. We'll have links in our notes today for more information about Junaid and his work, including direct links to the book. It's getting some great attention and rave reviews online. I thought this review just really said so much to me, and I know it will to our audience. Maths needs more demystifiers. I like that. And Junaid Moubin is here to lift back the veil. Eugenia Chang, author of The Art of Logic, said that about your book, Junaid Moubin. And I just thought that was just such a very relevant assessment and review. Congratulations on all of your work. I want to talk to you for a second about this idea of the virtual classroom, specifically this notion of the equity equation, because you talk about students getting a benefit, perhaps, who might have come from disadvantaged backgrounds. And I think you know, as I was reading through the book, I certainly, you know, it just jumped out to me that a student who struggles with math might not just miss a lesson. They might start to believe that certain careers might not be available to them. Maybe they have a less of a future, perhaps, that their confidence is shaken about that. And so tell us a little bit about what a virtual math program is, and why does that give a disadvantaged student that kind of that traditional classroom feel that you might not get there?
1: Sure. So my day job at the moment is working on an online education platform. It's called parallel.org.uk. It's a charitable initiative where we look to stretch very bright and very enthusiastic young mathematicians in recognition of the fact that many of these students receiving the diet of mathematics at school, which, you know, at best is giving them a foundation for learning, but isn't really stretching them to their full potential. We felt there was an opportunity to level the playing field by building a curriculum and a structured program of study that would push them as if they went to the most affluent school, so that by the time they're thinking about applying for college, university, or their careers, it's just a given that math is going to feature prominently because they've been given that space to develop their potential. But much of that is about bringing these students into a safe space where they can discuss math, solve problems in a way where they won't be judged, where the norms of school mathematics are somewhat upended, because in school math, you know, every mistake is punished. It's an indictment of your intelligence somehow. Whereas the kind of math that we do, you're expected to make mistakes. And in fact, developing coping mechanisms for struggle is actually a big part of what it means to become a mathematician. So I think a lot of it is just about teaching them those values, but having the mathematics, the brand of mathematics to back it up. There's another trend, I guess, in online education that I have had some association with in the past that I think is gaining a lot of traction as well, which is AI-based tutoring. Can artificial intelligence now replicate the behavior of a human tutor and somehow equalize the playing field? I think it's an interesting idea, but my general view of AI in any context is it should never be pursued without a human in the loop. And in its best manifestations, I think AI-based tutoring will really strengthen the bond between human teachers and human tutors and their students. And I think it's a dangerous idea, actually, to suggest that we can displace the role of the human teacher and that somehow AI-based tutors will be the panacea. So I thought I would just mention that as it's a trending topic. But as I say, much of the emphasis for me is just ensuring that students understand that when we talk about mathematics, there's a plurality to that. There's the mathematics they are exposed to at school, but there is this whole other brand out there that's far more recreational, far more puzzly in its nature, and just far more uplifting. And far more forgiving of mistakes, less focused on speed, less focused on accuracy, and more focused on creativity and imagination. So the more students that can be exposed to that, the better.
0: The book, again, is wonderful. Think Like a Mathematician, Simple Tools for Complex Everyday Problems. Junaid Boubien is our guest. I just have one kind of final question for you here, and that has to do with the chapter on distance, because I thought it was one of the most hopeful chapter titles, particularly for my audience of older adults. Titled is Distance, with the subhead Rethinking Proximity and Why Our Life Goals May Be Closer Than We Think. I think that's a very powerful idea, Junaid. You know, some people in my audience, I'm one. This is kind of a second career for me. Many in our audience are caregiving. Some are grieving. I mentioned my son and daughter-in-law. My daughter-in-law is from Bolivia. I'm trying to learn a new language. I'm trying to learn Spanish as I get a little bit older. So I think that this idea of life goals is a really powerful one. And so how is it that math can help the way we think about this idea of distance, not just a physical distance, but emotional distance, educational distance, and the distance that, you know, is between who we are and who we still hope to become?
1: Yeah. So again, what math does is it generalizes these these everyday notions that we have. So as you say, we think of distance in terms of physical proximity, and even then, it's, you know, as the crow flies, is, you know, a straight line distance from between two points. But there are many ways in which you can think of distance. And again, it comes back to this idea of attaching many dimensions to an idea. And so within mathematics, there's a very broad definition of a distance. You know, a distance is anything that behaves as a distance should. So the distance between two objects should be the same, you know, regardless of which direction you're coming from. The distance between an object and itself should be zero. And there are many ways of defining distance in mathematical terms that abide by those axioms. And what this often comes down to is a choice. So if you want to get closer to your life goals, you know, mathematics permits you to do that in different ways. So one way, for instance, is to say, right, here are five different life goals that I have. I want to become a better public speaker. I want to become physically fit. I want to have more time for my wife and kids, and so on and so forth. And so one way to sort of approach this idealized version of myself, I can imagine this future version of Junaid somewhere in the distance, somewhere on that horizon. And I can imagine myself approaching that version of Junaid in all of these directions. So I'm going to go to the gym a bit more, and I'm going to try to find more time for my kids. So I guess I'm going to sleep a bit less, and I'm going to take more time to read. So I become more well-versed on current affairs. And suddenly those things are intentional with each other, because time is short. We have a finite supply of time and energy. And so there are other notions of distance that will actually just as permissible. So one version is one that says, actually, just choose one of those things and just go in that direction. Because even if you're compromising on some of those other areas, you're still heading overall. You're still heading towards that future version of yourself. You're just putting, you know, more of your eggs in one basket. So for me right now, I think that will probably mean spending more time with my kids. I will, you know, put a premium on that ahead of some of those other. You know, if that means I'm going to, you know, become slower in my running and get through less books a year, so be it. And so, you know, we're just hopelessly tied with constraints. We can't possibly attack life's problems from all directions. But mathematics reminds us that actually distance is a very general concept, and you can often approach your targets from multiple directions, and you can make these very conscious choices about whether you focus on one particular area or all areas at once. And again, it's that sort of trade-off between breadth and depth that I mentioned earlier with combinatorics and playing chess. And I think there is something to be said for just recognizing that it's a bit of a zero-sum game. That's more of a term from economics, where you just have to accept that you're not going to be able to do everything, and that some things are going to come at the expense of others. But once you accept that, it can actually become quite liberating.
2: Wonderful.
0: Junaid, thank you so much for joining us today. Just a excellent, excellent conversation. Author of this wonderful book, Think Like a Mathematician, Simple Tools for Complex Everyday Problems. We'll have links in our notes today to find out more information about Junaid and his work. Just a pleasure talking to you. I know our audience is just going to love this subject, as have I. Please come back. I'll just say that selfishly, as you do more work on this subject than others. You just have been a wonderful guest, great sense of humor, and please think about coming back. We'd love to hear more.
1: Thank you. It's been my pleasure. I would love to come back, so I'll wait for the call.
0: Junaid Mubeen, our guest today, has given us a different way to think about mathematics. Not as a subject locked away in classrooms, not as a test we passed or failed years ago, not as a source of anxiety, embarrassment, or old stories we keep telling ourselves, I'm no good at math, but as a language for life, a way to understand choices, a way to see nuance, a way to question our assumptions, a way to recognize patterns, handle uncertainty, and maybe even become a little more generous in how we judge ourselves and others. Junaid Mubeen's new book, Think Like a Mathematician, Simple Tools for Complex Everyday Problems, is wonderful. We will have links so that our audience can find more about Junaid and his work and his new book. But the book reminds us that math is not only about numbers. It's about how we think. It's about how we move through a complicated world with a little more clarity, a little more humility, and a little more wonder. And that matters at every age, because many of us, especially those who were told long ago that we were not math people, Certainly me. Between mathematicians and poets, I was the poet. This conversation today offers a second chance for all of us, a chance to say, maybe I was never bad at math. Maybe I just never saw what math was really for. Maybe I've been thinking mathematically all along. When we weigh a decision, we're doing math. When we look for patterns in our health, our habits, or our relationships, we are doing math. When we ask better questions before jumping to conclusions, we're doing math. And when we help younger generations discover confidence where they once felt shut out, we are doing something even bigger. For those of us in the Not Old Better Show audience who are grandparents, this is a very big deal. We're opening a door. Junaid Mubin's work in virtual math learning for disadvantaged students pointed out to us that larger purpose, that education should not be reserved for the already confident, the already resourced, or the already convinced. It should reach the student who doubts themselves, the adult who still carries math anxiety, the curious listener who simply wants better tools for modern life. So here is our invitation today. Retire the phrase, I'm not a math person. Replace it with something better. I'm still learning how to think. That is the sentence that has the room in it to keep learning, that room for curiosity, that room for growth, that room for possibility. My thanks to author Junaid Mubin today. In his wonderful book, Think Like a Mathematician, Simple Tools for Complex Everyday Problems. Thanks for joining us on the Not Old Better Show. I appreciate you being here and listening. Please stay curious, stay engaged, be well. Let's talk about better. The Not Old Better Show on radio and podcast. Remember, sometimes the most powerful tools for changing our lives are not the ones we hold in our hands, but the ones we learn to carry in our minds. Until next time, keep living. Be better. On the Not Old Better Show. Thanks, everybody. We'll see you next time.
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0: You're listening to the American Democracy Minute, keeping your government by and for the people. President Donald Trump attempted to resurrect the Save America Act stalled in the U.S. Senate by tying it to the passage of the National Security FISA Act and bills on housing. It's still not likely to have enough votes to pass. June 14th, Trump posted on social media, quote, "I'm against FISA if it doesn't come with the Save America Act full version firmly attached to it." The Save America Act failed to reach the 60-vote filibuster threshold in March, even after the president tied it to the passage of a bill funding ICE and TSA. It was later stripped from the bill. June 9th, the Senate voted not to add the Save Act into the budget reconciliation bill. Now it's the bipartisan extension of Section 702 of the Foreign Intelligence Surveillance Act, or FISA, and upcoming bipartisan housing bills. It's still unlikely to overcome the filibuster. The Save America Act would supersede state election law. It would require only narrow forms of voter ID, allow excuse-only absentee voting, eliminating universal mail ballots, and require documentary proof of citizenship for all federal elections. About one-third of Americans voted by mail in 2024, and an estimated 9% of Americans don't have ready access to birth certificates or passports. Millions of Americans could be disenfranchised. We've linked to more on the Save Act at AmericanDemocracyMinute.org. I'm Bryant Beal.
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in recent memory. CBS has agreed to a licensing agreement which will be donated to charity after Stephen Colbert purposely played one of Vince Guaraldi's famous Peanuts tunes on the final episode of The Late Show without permission. He knows that Guaraldi's TV and film catalog owns this. And what he did was, we don't know what the exact sum is that Colbert presented his own donation of $2.5 million on behalf of the outgoing late night institution. He then foisted this good deed upon his next ex-employer during an installment of his Meanwhile segment on the Late Show finale. After noting that the LPFP had recently filed several lawsuits over unauthorized use of Guaraldi's music from A Charlie Brown Christmas and other Peanuts TV specials, Colbert looked straight in the camera and said, "Peanuts is a powerful brand and corporation in and of itself. Anyone illegally using that music is going to have to pay through the nose." He's saying this as he's playing the music. And as a result, of course, they came to an agreement. And what did they agree to do? Not only did they agree to collect on it, but then they said that they would also support the kitchen, which I just thought was so beautiful. And they're going to support the World Central Kitchen's mission. And the owner of the music said, "A principal goal of our enforcement actions is to educate individuals, businesses, and government entities about the need to obtain written license agreements to use music in a commercial setting. But of course, we also get to do good." Oh, I love it. He's such a mensch. And then before I toss to my guest, I went to the Houston Chronicle, and I was not aware of this, and I'm going to urge you, again, all the stories that we don't know. The beauty of history is that we keep expanding the envelope and the knowledge of what happens, when it happens. We limited it initially to who were the winners, you know, to who were the people that wrote the stories that tended to be white men. And as we move forward, we're uncovering so much. And as you know, the show is going to air on June 19th or Juneteenth. And this was from the Houston Chronicle. "The first Juneteenth anniversary was celebrated in Houston. Its lessons continue today. Juneteenth, our newest federal holiday, may have been born in Galveston. That's where on June 19, 1865, Major General Gordon Granger issued General Order No. 3. It declared that the Emancipation Proclamation would now be enforced in the Lone Star State. But Houston also played a crucial role in the origins of Juneteenth. In fact, according to his research, just published in the Journal of Texas History, it shows that the very first documented public celebration of the June 19th anniversary took place where? In Houston, Texas." In Houston, Texas. This was written by W.K. McDaniel. He is the Mary Gibbs Jones Professor of Humanities at Rice University. And I just love these stories because, again, I feel like we keep learning more and more and more. And in some ways, that is our obligation, because if we're to understand the present, we need to have a thorough understanding of the past. So if it is Friday, it must be Texas. And lucky us, Chris Tomlinson managed to carve out the time to join us. He writes commentary about money, politics, and life in Texas for Hearst newspapers. In 2025, he was inducted into the Texas Institute of Letters, an honor society that recognizes distinction, literary achievement. I mean, he's a great writer. He's written books. In fact, the Juneteenth comment is actually in some ways appropriate for you because your recent book was entitled Tomlinson Hill, The Remarkable Story of Two Families Who Share the Tomlinson Name, One White, One Black. And you've just had an amazing history. You covered natural disasters in 30 countries, but there were two pieces that you wrote. Excuse me. One I saw and then one landed today. The first one was entitled Elon Musk's SpaceX Listing is Full of Landmines. Tesla shows why investors should sit it out before investing in Elon Musk's overvalued SpaceX stock and dig deeper into Tesla's problems. So, Chris, I read your piece and part of me couldn't stop laughing. Part of me was like, oh my God, I feel like we're always in a position of allowing these people to take enormous risks, in part because they know we're always available to bail them out. You know, so it's so unfair because it's never a risk, you know, and it's a risk for us, but not for them. And then in a related op-ed, you wrote, "Greg Abbott is distancing himself from data centers. Is it just a show for his reelection?"

0: bid. And to a large extent, these two stories are related. Because in a lot of ways, what SpaceX is about is not just rocket ships, it's not just vehicles, it's also about AI. So let me welcome you to the program, but let's start with the SpaceX listing, because I thought I had learned a lot about why it was probably very risky, but the more I read your piece, I'm like, that too? That too? I feel like we should almost have billboards and place them up all over the country saying, did you know this? So let me welcome you to the program. And let's talk a little bit about what you uncovered with the landmines. I know that it's never been profitable, but I didn't quite understand why. So thank you so much for joining me.
1: Oh, it's my pleasure to be here.
0: Oh, it's great. So walk my audience through your piece, because it is so important, and every paragraph is a takeaway.
1: I mean, I think the big takeaway here is that Elon Musk is the P.T. Barnum of big tech. You know, he has these extraordinary companies that are basically balls that he's juggling in the air, and he's creating this spectacle that he's some sort of genius and that an investment in one of his companies is a guaranteed success, when in fact it's very perilous, and it could all come crashing down at a moment if he misses a catch.
0: Well, you know, everyone says that his talent is that he's an incredible salesman. He's not an engineer. He usually steps in front of a company that already exists. So it's not like he invents anything. He just, maybe smells something, can look around corners. But every time I read an article, including yours, what he has invested in actually hasn't made money. Okay? And I get that, Chris, because in the beginning, when companies are startups, they're not going to make They're not going to be successful. What you are basically investing in is both an idea and a possibility. I get it. But the thing that really kills me is all the ideas that he invests in is that, we're obligated to. We give them the money for. We do the loans for it. So to a large extent, we are so wedded to this dream he has. But at the same time, we're making him a trillionaire. And then the question is, who's running the risk of making him so wealthy? We are.
1: Oh, no, undoubtedly. One of the things that he cleverly does is he folds his pet projects, his big money-losing projects, into pretty basic successful companies. So Tesla is a good example. Once Tesla got its feet on the ground and was producing cars and batteries, Tesla's auto business in itself was profitable. But then he folds in Twitter. You know, that he turns into X, and then he folds in XAI and its Grok chatbot. And both of those companies are losing all the money that Tesla is making. So Tesla remains a losing a money losing company because of these money losing subsidiaries. And you know, when you talk about tied in to the bigger picture, just recently, the Trump administration intervened in a case to stop a natural gas power plant in Mississippi. I mean, sorry, I believe it's Tennessee and Mississippi, because Grok AI is now, in the Justice Department's own words, super critical to the success of the nation and the Pentagon's AI program. So you're absolutely right. Tesla now has a pass because XAI and Grok are folded into the Pentagon and are considered critical to national security. You go over to SpaceX, same thing. If you look at the SpaceX business of providing orbit-based internet service, you know, Starlink is profitable by its own, on its own. But then he turns around and he folds in these other companies. And at that point, it suddenly begins to lose money.
0: So why does he
1: However,
0: do this? What is the rationale? So, Chris, what is the rationale for folding in all these other companies? Why doesn't he keep them discreet? Or does he somehow think that these other companies have, again, his idea of the potential, because he's even selling to himself, that therefore, if he attaches it to a profitable company, it won't necessarily deplete the profitability, but it will give him the time to make these other companies profitable? I'm just trying to figure out, why would you mix and match? This doesn't make sense.
1: Because, you know, you want to use other people's money to make yourself a trillionaire.
0: Right.
1: If you're going to list a company on a public stock exchange, it's got to look good, and you structure the deal. So like with SpaceX, Musk has 80% of the voting power for the future of SpaceX. No one can fire him. No one can tell him no, because he's built it in a way that he has $1 trillion of other people's money in SpaceX that he can spend any way he wants to fulfill his dream and simultaneously make himself a trillionaire. It's that kind of three-dimensional chess that is really Musk's genius. And as said, if any of it begins to fall apart, all of us as American citizens are on the hook, because the government will have to intervene to prop up these companies.
0: Too big to fail.
1: Dependent on.
0: Right. Because we've so contracted out everything to these, you know, to these companies, and it turns out that what they've contracted out in the military, in NASA, in whatever, that if they fail, we fail. But the problem is, we are failing because we invested in them and they're so risky. This was something I did not know, and I really want to share this with my audience. You wrote, Tesla's stock has continued to rise despite the Cybercab's tech problems, Cybertruck's dismal sales, and Musk's absurd $1 trillion pay package. But then you did something that I thought was fascinating. When I compared Tesla's stock valuation to those of other automakers, Muskovites insisted Tesla is a tech company, not a car company. Turns out we were all wrong. I did not know this. Tesla was a regulatory credit company selling offsets to other car companies for their failure to meet fuel efficiency standards. But under President Trump, those companies no longer, of course, need offsets, and Tesla is losing $1 billion a year in revenue. Oh my God, so even as Trump gives him the benefit with Grok, he takes it away by getting rid. I mean, it's like, this is a shell game. I mean, I feel like every time I turn around, I'm not quite sure what's under the shell. And he has to constantly keep selling the next new idea, because the last idea might be even undermined by the man that he's propped up, which is Donald Trump.
1: Well, and it's ultimately going to be undermined by the fact that we're overvaluing these companies.
0: Yes.
1: Right?
0: Yes.
1: I mean, we are assigning this massive amount of value to Tesla, even though it's fundamentally a car company, right?
0: Yeah,
1: I mean,
0: right.
1: It hasn't made money off of AI yet. It has not made money off of the Optimus robots that it's trying to manufacture. It's not much of a, you know, Cybercab is way far behind Google's Waymo. You know, as I point out in the piece, he touts the Cybercab as the future, but he's only got 17 operating in the state of Texas, while Waymo has 600.
0: Right.
1: I can catch a Waymo here in Austin to go downtown any minute of every day, and I've become accustomed to driverless taxis because of it. I have been on the waiting list for a Cybercab for 9 months. It's, you know, he has these big dreams, and he's really good at getting other people to pay for them. And then on top of that, he creates these contracts with the government that makes him, gives him an insurance policy at taxpayer expense.
0: Right. He's essential. He becomes essential whether he delivers or not. Because,
1: exactly.
0: And your story about the Cybertrucks was hysterical, because I saw one the other day, and it's the most hideous thing I've ever seen. But on top of that, this is great. Driving through SpaceX headquarters this month, I observed a metaphor for Musk's financial sleight of hand. Outside the massive rocket hangars and long black factory were 1,000 Tesla Cybertrucks that filled the parking lot. In fact, everyone, take this number down. 20% of all Cybertrucks sold went to Musk's other companies. I'm
1: That's
0: just,
1: right.
0: I posted that on Facebook and people are dying. They're like, are you kidding me? I'm going, you have, but I think it's important. He's such a good salesman. But here's the question I have for you is that I also read about his bankers. And Morgan Stanley and Goldman Sachs are his bankers. I don't understand why they are so seduced. Because that was the part that really scared me. You would think after the 2008 economic meltdown that they might have learned something, but maybe what they learned is take the risk, we'll bail you out, and we'll just get richer. All right? So let's try this risk because now we're dealing with a trillionaire. You know, well, it may even cause a greater implosion, but then you'll have more reason to bail us out. But you wrote in your piece that, I mean, it was just shocking that SpaceX bankers are extremely optimistic. Morgan Stanley and Goldman Sachs predict that the company's revenues will rise from 18.7 billion this year to 160 billion in 2028. Goldman says the revenues will hit 470 billion by 2030. Goldman says SpaceX 2,500% revenue increase in 4 years will come from ready Musk's genius and putting XAI data centers into space. Oh my God, what are they smoking?
1: Well, they just pocketed over $100 million in fees,
0: right,
1: for backing the SpaceX IPO. You know, that's the interesting thing about the bankers is that they may hold the stock and they might lose money if the stock price goes down, but you know, they'll still hold on to the stock and they can write off those losses. The one thing they will never lose is the $100 million in fees they got paid for managing the IPO. So they are financially incentivized to pitch these extraordinary numbers, even though Morningstar, as I point out, laughed at them.
0: Yeah.
1: Said that this SpaceX is worth half of what Goldman and Morgan Stanley said the company is worth. And I think that's probably pretty accurate.
0: So, Chris, I'm naive. Is there anything Congress can do that we won't put ourselves back in a position to bail out the Goldman Sachses, to bail out this? I mean, is it that they've become so intertwined in so much of everything we do as a government that there really is no way to put a stop to this or no way to put us in a position of vulnerability to bail them out? I just feel like we're being played over and over again. He uses his money to elect Donald Trump. He's using his money to do Doge. He's using his influence on every level. And then you see this, you know, $1 trillion ridiculous IPO, and you keep thinking it's only getting worse and bigger, and the sense of our ability to control it seems to get smaller and smaller by the hour.
1: I mean, Congress can pass laws that force companies like this to spread risk, for
0: right.
1: example.
0: Spread
1: you
0: risk.
1: Know, Congress can say, hey, we don't want the Defense Department dependent upon a rocket company that is spending billions of dollars of shareholder money to fly to Mars and build right. data centers in space.
0: Right.
1: Right. It's if you want to provide the rockets that the Defense Department and NASA need, then that needs to be a standalone business. And you need to do all this crazy stuff in
0: right.
1: a different company.
0: Great.
1: Right. But, you know, right now there's no appetite for that. I think both parties are far too dependent upon big tech donations and support. I think Democrats got burned by how big tech CEOs shifted to Trump when they tried to regulate that industry. So, you know, yeah, it's a problem. Congress could do something, but they have to have the courage to stand up to potential campaign donors.
0: So that bleeds into your next piece that just dropped at the Houston Chronicle. Greg Abbott is distancing himself from data centers. Is this just a show for his reelection bid? And what I think is interesting is that he actually said, I think in 2025, we're going to be the AI capital of the world. Gave them like $1 billion in tax credits, did all this, and now it's only 2026, Chris. And all of a sudden he's like, well, maybe we can slow it down, yada, yada, yada. And I'm just trying to figure out, again, what's real and what's Memorex. Again, going back to your SpaceX conversation and Musk, because he is AI. So who is going to control this conversation, and who is going to control the future of AI? The public is outraged. The Republican Party is terrified. But, you know, Greg Abbott has more money than the Republican National Committee. Greg Abbott will probably win re-election. The question is, who will he serve? Will he serve the AI companies, or will he serve the people of Texas? And I think you and I kind of both know it probably begins with A and ends with I.
1: Oh, undoubtedly. You know,
0: God.
1: Greg Abbott is, I call him the world's greatest wind vane. I mean, he knows exactly which way the wind's blowing at any moment. He knows they're, I mean, down here in Texas, we're getting to the point where we're using more water than the state has.
0: Oh,
1: and
0: yeah.
1: So
0: right.
1: We're having shortages.
0: Corpus
1: we're
0: Christi.
1: Having, Corpus Christi.
0: Right.
1: We're talking about building, you know, as many as 6 seawater desalination plants because we just don't have as much water for the people in industry that we have. And so water bills are going up. The amount of AI data centers that are expected to come to Texas will triple the demand for electricity. And when you have a wholesale electricity market, that means higher electricity bills. And that's why rural Republicans are super angry to see these massive data centers being built in their communities, their electricity bills going up, their water running out. And so suddenly, you know, after a year after celebrating Google spending $40 billion in Texas, Abbott's like, oh, well, we should have rules.
0: But he can't do that. Only the legislature can do that.
1: Only the legislature can do that.
0: God.
1: So he issues this letter, makes a big deal about how he's protecting Texans, but he has no power to do that. And the legislature doesn't meet again until next year. So basically he's made a campaign promise that he will absolutely forget about on November 4th. And the legislature meets in the spring.
0: He could call a special session, but he won't. Okay. And what I thought was also interesting is you wrote, so Abbott issued the letter, but it turns out that the Republican Party of Texas at their convention finalized anti-data center language for the party platform. I think like Abbott and the Republican Party need to sort of come together and say, so is this BS or are you actually going to follow through? Because I think the people of Texas deserve an answer.
1: Well, the delegates to the Republican convention here in Texas, they're disappointed every 2 years dramatically, right? They
0: right.
1: create these platforms. Some of them have extremist language. Like this year, they tried to kick all the Muslims out of the Republican Party.
0: Oh, yeah, the Sharia
1: Party,
0: law.
1: Sharia law stuff. But yes, the data center language is something that that lawmakers could do, and they most definitely will not when the spring comes.
0: Yeah. Yeah.
1: Because ultimately, you know, these companies have enormous power in a state where there is limitless giving to politicians. That's
0: right.
1: How Abbott has $100 million is because
0: right.
1: if Musk wanted to, he could write Abbott a campaign check for $100 million tomorrow, and there's right. nothing to stop that.
0: You mentioned too, and again, this is where a level of sophistication is important, but nobody has it. You were talking about Abbott's letter, and he said, when the PUC and ERCOT conduct this review, they shall take into consideration measures to prevent data centers from shifting development risks and costs onto Texans. Oh, I'm applauding. And then I read the second sentence. Unfortunately, Texas law currently prohibits the PUC or ERCOT from intervening. I'm just like you lied. This is a lie. I hate to break it to you. Why don't we just call it what it is? You said, oh, we're going to have the PUC and ERCOT conduct a review, knowing full well they're not allowed to do it. And I guess here's my question. Is the Democratic candidate for governor in Texas going to call him a liar? Is going to use his letter? Is going to say exactly what you said in your editorial in the Houston Chronicle? Because at some point in time, because the public is angry. I mean, and the public, this is a interesting moment, and it may not be because, you know, Abbott will lose, but we know we have an interesting senatorial campaign going on that actually could have coattails. And given what he is saying and the rise of anger across the board with Republicans and Democrats, rural and urban areas, this could actually be harmful if someone knows how to use his own words against him.
1: Correct.
0: Oh, God.
1: I am I have been an observer of the Texas Democratic Party for a long time, and they've got a lot of work to do to be able to take advantage of this kind of situation. I think Gina Hinojosa is probably one of the best candidates they've had in years
0: Good to
1: or
0: hear.
1: in cycles. But she's talking about public schools, and she's not as fiery as Tallarico. So she needs to up her game and realize that she's got to throw some elbows and talk to these rural Republicans about these issues, because
0: Absolutely.
1: I believe they are beginning to get fed up. I think Tallarico's got a 50-50 chance in November, but it will require the Democrats to show some gumption and some viciousness that they've failed to muster in past elections.
0: They should like rent my elbows. Because I mean, I remember one time a lobbyist said, "So tell us what you really think, Arnie Arneson." Because I was always on the floor of the House, and I'd be like, "What are you doing?" And more importantly, the reason why this is important is not an AI story; it's an affordability story. It's an affordability story, and we know that that's the watchword and the word that connects with voters. And they hate AI, and they're frightened about affordability. Chris Tomlinson, I absolutely love you. Thank you so much for writing for the Houston Chronicle and teaching us about SpaceX and AI and Greg Abbott. And we will grab you again. Again, thank you.
1: Thank you.
0: All right, take care. This, everyone, is a Friday edition of The Attitude. Stick around, folks. We'll be right back.
2: Oh, where has the Congress gone? Oh, where can it be? I'm Attorney Bill Newman for the Civil Liberties Minute. With its leash so short and its speeches so long, oh, where can it be? Oh, where has Congress's powers gone? Oh, where can they be? No authority on spending, no wars it is ending. Oh, where can it be? Oh, where has the power gone? Oh, where can it be? The power of the purse Donald Trump can reverse. Oh, where can they be? Oh, where are the Epstein files? Oh, where can they be? The law seems clear, is disclosure near? And when will the public see? Oh, why is ICE unrestrained? Are there no rules that apply? With no oversight, ICE has all the might, and that's why protesters die. Oh, where has Congress's power gone? And will it ever come back? The people's house acts like a mouse and sounds so awfully tic-tac. Oh, where has the Constitution gone? Oh, where can it be? For three branches co-equal, we'll fight for the sequel of the democracy we will yet be. The Civil Liberties Minute is made possible by the ACLU because freedom can't protect itself, and even people who can hardly carry a tune can sing for democracy.

0: Welcome back to part two of the Friday edition of The Attitude with Arnie Arneson and producers Dave Scott and Stephanie Collins. You know the drill. We continue to record on an overcast Thursday morning. But of course, as I keep reminding everyone, today is the big parade for the Knicks. Yay! And I wish I was in New York. Anyway, if it is Friday, it must be Bill Curry. Bill Curry was a Connecticut state senator, controller, and two-time Democratic nominee for governor. He served as a counselor to the president in the Clinton White House. He's written for Salon, The Daily Beast, The Huffington Post, and The Hartford Current, and has provided commentary on NPR, MS Now, and many other news outlets. Welcome back to the program, Mr. Curry.
1: Wonderful to be with you, Artie. Thank you.
0: It's a pleasure. Ryan Cooper is the American Prospects Managing Editor. He's author of the book, How Are You Going to Pay for That? Smart Answers to the Dumbest Questions in Politics. He was previously a national correspondent for The Week. So, boys, we had Jeet here on this week from The Nation magazine, and we started talking about all the money that we're going to be giving it on. And we're going, boy, all those reparations. And that was the term that he used. And I'm like, yes, that's what we call it. But let me read you two headlines and then sort of get your reaction to what just happened, because, oh my God, we took the world economy to its knees. We drove the price of gas up. We hurt farmers. I mean, everything possible you could possibly imagine went wrong. And then on top of that, we're cutting them a check and they're probably going to be able to make nuclear weapons. But that's okay. Here's the two headlines. U.S. finally capitulates with memorandum of surrender. That's one headline. This is unbelievable. And then here's a second headline. Aftermath. The war ends and the aftermath begins. In today's edition, how long will it take for global energy markets to return to normal? A long time, it turns out. So, and then there's the 14-point U.S.-Iran MOU lays out terms to end imposed war and reshape regional security framework. Anyway, let me start with you, Ryan. Oh, my God. Where are we today? We have dug such a huge hole. It is unbelievable. But I'm going to say this, as I've said it over and over again, Ryan. There's a bit of me that's incredibly grateful. And the reason I'm incredibly grateful is that no one human being in such a catastrophic failure could have made the world realize that alternative energy and sustainable energy is today. Not mañana, not next month. You don't want to be beholden to some lunatic that we happen to elect. You don't want to have to worry about the Strait of Hormuz. And all of a sudden, you're looking at wind turbines, and you're looking at solar panels, and you're looking at geothermal, and you're looking at conservation with a whole new set of eyes and a whole new urgency, Ryan, to it. And the number of stories that I have now posted on Facebook about what renters can do. Renters can now put solar panels on their balconies. Renters can now do like splitters in order for them to reduce their energy costs. And all of a sudden now we're not only talking about what you can put on your roof, but now everyone is talking about these little microgrids. So again, I have to thank him because it is now top of mind for everyone, because it's an affordability question. And it's also, I don't want to be vulnerable in the future question. So let me welcome you to the conversation. What are your thoughts as you look at the memorandum of surrender?
2: Yeah, I mean, I was skeptical that Trump would be able to get it done because he's so erratic and untrustworthy that it was hard for me to imagine Iran believing that, you know, he would actually carry through with the only way that he was going to get out of this, which is to just give up. Just give Iran basically everything that it wants, which is what the memorandum of understanding says. And I think that's still kind of an open question, but it sure does seem like Trump is, he realizes that he's caught in a bear trap. And so this is his only way out. The only way to make the price of gas go down even a little bit, though it's going to be structurally higher for a very long time, because we've destroyed a bunch of capacity. And because all of the, you know, reserves around the world need to be filled back up again, because we've been draining them down to the very bottom in a lot of cases. But you're absolutely right. You know, this is the one silver lining. You know, maybe we have suffered arguably America's greatest strategic defeat in history. And maybe the, you know, one of the core American foreign policy objectives going back to Thomas Jefferson, namely the freedom of the seas, maybe that's in the garbage too. But Donald Trump did a massive carbon tax, effectively. Very, very funny that, the whole climate policy world, after a long time, the failure of the cap and trade bill under Obama and the failure of the carbon tax in Australia and in Canada, and people thought, oh, you just can't have any sort of punishment on consumption. It has to be all carrots, no sticks, because people won't have it. And what does Trump come in? He comes in and knocks the price of gasoline up by 50% by doing the dumbest war of aggression in American history. And yeah, you're just exactly right. It's really, for so long, the cliche among conservatives have been that climate policy is dumb, hippie nonsense. It's for these weak, soy drinking liberals who are guilt tripping you about you're eating too much McDonald's and whatever. And if you really want them about jobs and security and growth and all that tough, manly stuff, then you got to burn gas, burn diesel, burn coal. But
0: Where's your pickup, honey?
2: yeah, the reality is the exact
1: You
2: opposite.
1: are
2: This
1: very
2: is a,
1: credible in these accents, but
0: yeah,
1: go for it. Yeah. I
2: come from rural Colorado, Boebert
0: yeah,
2: country. I
0: yeah.
2: know
0: There
2: enough
0: we
2: about
0: go. There we go.
2: stuff.
0: Well, I
2: But
0: mean, it is amazing what he's
2: it's
0: done.
2: security. It's about security. It's
0: It's
2: about
0: security.
2: jobs, about growth, and it's never been more obvious. It's happening everywhere.
0: And again, what's so interesting is that Donald Trump sort of appreciates geography, and he thinks that what protects America is the Atlantic Ocean and the Pacific Ocean. But then he didn't recognize the geography of Iran, called the Strait of Hormuz. So suddenly he becomes a completely non-understanding about this incredible vulnerable place that everybody else knew, okay? And even Iran knew, but didn't know they could take advantage of it. I mean, again, that's another opportunity that Donald Trump presented to Iran that Iran had never exercised, Bill. Think about that. It was always open. 130 huge ships would pass through, and nobody ever thought to charge them or to stop them, especially because of this. And now they may be making money on it because suddenly they're going to become the gatekeeper of a place that they had never even imagined doing before. But I want to talk a little bit about the reparations thing because this is just great from this article that I was reading. And it says the most explosive detail is the alleged $300 billion reconstruction fund that Iran will be entitled to once the deal is sealed. Okay, now this is what Reuters said. Oh, but 300 billion, more than half, is already committed. Trump has downplayed or denied this point with everyone, seemingly perplexed as to what this massive sum entails exactly. Reuters writes, the new fund is a private investment vehicle, not a reconstruction or reparations program that will not include any government money or grants, the source said, adding that companies based in the US, the Gulf Arab states, Asia, South America, and Africa have agreed to committing financing, investment pledge spend, energy, logistics, manufacturing, and transport. Well, then he goes on to say, they claim it's not a reparations program, yet the official name of the fund, are you sitting down, everyone, is the Reconstruction and Development Fund. It appears to revolve around regional entities, both corporate and governmental, providing credit lines, direct financing to Iran. As can be seen above, over half of the fund is claimed to be already committed. But of course, some of American propaganda pundits have claimed this fund is being pulled from Iran's frozen assets abroad. I mean, everything he says is BS because he doesn't even know what he's saying. It's reconstruction. Come on, Bill. Anyway, your thoughts about this deal or whatever it is you want to call it.
1: Because he was president at the time, Trump saw how the world's biggest ocean kept us safe from COVID.
0: Yeah,
1: So he's
0: that's right.
1: applying the learned lessons of his own job experience.
0: No, they were supposed to stay on the boat, remember? They had those COVID on the boat and they told them not to get
1: Yeah, he's
0: not
1: gonna
0: to get
1: have
0: on
1: a
0: the
1: movie
0: boat.
1: like a musical,
0: Yeah.
1: and he can be said to have achieved every goal that he specified. He said he would settle for nothing less than unconditional surrender. Well, okay, he
0: We
1: didn't say
0: did.
1: which side, but it
0: Yeah.
1: turns out that turned out to be true. He said he would settle for nothing less than complete disarmament with regard to the missiles. And that didn't happen on their side, but ours are almost all used up.
0: Yeah.
1: So we did disarm ourselves very, very effectively. On an optimistic note, he promised regime change. And of course, it's up to us to finish it off. But I would say that he's done his share. He has done everything he can to get regime change
0: here. In America. Yeah.
1: And so, as always, the truth is always the 180 degree precise opposite of whatever Donald Trump just said.
0: Yeah.
1: And it's true here. As far as the investment fund reparations, whatever, it's very hard to criticize it specifically right now because it's completely opaque.
0: Yes.
1: Like all other lawless deals. This is, and let me just say in what sense, what this is, as far as I can tell, is it's something that Trump is really good at, as the king of cryptocurrency, because it's money laundering, okay?
0: Yeah.
1: The money's going to go from us, all right. All those African nations, they're not giving Iran the development money. Everybody just step back a second and just remember what you know. But the idea that all the other nations that told us not to bring the war are going to bear the entire cost of the redevelopment of Iran post-war, it makes no sense whatsoever.
0: Right.
1: And so what you always have here, in this as in a dozen other important conflicts and crises, Trump is negotiating not for how to resolve a problem, but for how to present it. And what he's always trying to do is just manage a more favorable impression for himself. I agree with Ryan. I think this is the most consequential of America's many disastrous foreign policy interventions in the post-World War II period, especially. And I just want to say one thing. We go around, if we can start from our side to teach lessons, there's a whole bunch of lessons to teach here. But one of them is simply this military of ours that we all thank for protecting us, that Trump has an almost homoerotic attachment to, especially its missiles. We have to stop lauding it quite so much as we do. We have lost 5 of the 6 wars we have entered since World War II. We're 1 in 5. That's the worst record of any country in the world. We're not number one, we're number 200. And we've been taught an important lesson that smarter, more mature, and more decent people than Trump or anyone he employs have been telling us, and that is our treaties keep us safer than our missiles do.
0: Absolutely.
1: We have to create the possibility for nonviolent conflict resolution throughout the world. That was the project of the post-World War II, America, Europe, and the world. And he, more than any human being, has derailed it. And well, we have to help people understand where to get it back on board. I'm sorry. Go ahead.
0: No. So, Ryan, when we had Jeet on, I was not aware. I was aware that Iran had targeted a lot of the U.S. bases that are basically sprinkled all over the Middle East. Okay. And in fact, it blew up a lot of those bases. But what I was not aware of is that we actually probably violated a rule of law of war, and that we took the soldiers off the military bases and put them in hotels in those communities, which meant that the hotel's name became a target because we had moved our military into these private hotels. I mean, I was looking at an article, U.S. moves troops to hotels in Middle East, seemingly in violation of its own rules of war. And then I find out that Iran successfully blew up so many of these bases. The cost of rebuilding is like enormous, but even more important, will those countries want us to rebuild because suddenly they realize they now have become a target? Why? Because we have put our military bases in those countries, and that is not protecting them. It is now becoming a homing pigeon for people to decide to blow them up. I mean, again, this story is so complex, and we know so little of it because so much of it has been opaque. And as we look at this, you know, quote-unquote resolution, we're beginning to find out it cost way more than we have any knowledge of, including the cost of what happened. It wasn't just the 13 soldiers that were murdered, but it was actually the cost that we're going to have to now bear, what to do with these destroyed military bases. Do you go back or do you walk away? Oh, my God.
2: Yeah, it's almost mind-boggling how complex the failure is.
0: I mean,
2: everything you dig a little bit deeper and you find another thing that Trump has gravely screwed up, maybe irretrievably, in terms of, just like basic human rights or in the whole imperial system of American power projection. This was like our sort of whole strategic posture in the Middle East was based around like the Gulf countries being sort of on side, despite them being like these awful slavery-based dictatorships in a lot of cases,
0: Yeah.
2: because like we protect them from Iran, from various other threats, and they keep the supply of commodities coming out of the Gulf, and we generally get to dominate the entire region, us and Israel, and then we start this war for no reason, and it turns out that we can't actually protect these countries from
0: No.
2: Iranian attack, not
0: No.
2: completely. We can use up tens of millions or billions of dollars, in fact, of missile interceptors and so forth, but some of them still get through, and some of them still cause tremendous damage. And there's all of these, aside from the bases, there's all this highly delicate, complicated, and expensive infrastructure in all of these countries to
0: Yes,
2: produce
0: yes.
2: liquid natural gas, to produce drinking water. Iran, I don't believe, hit any of those, but the threat is there. And now
0: Right.
2: they're always going to be thinking about that. That all
0: Right.
2: you just need a one, medium-sized drone to get through, and you could blow that thing up. Suddenly, there's not enough water to drink in the whole country. And it's
0: It's shocking.
2: Yeah, the whole American like foreign policy posture, however you want to describe it, if you were saying like, okay, we're FDR liberals and we want to like ensure a peaceful world and a diplomatic resolution of conflict, or we're George W. Bush and we want to dominate the world and we go and we swing things around and we're in charge, like whatever however you want to describe it, we've just totally undermined everything about American power abroad. It's incredible.
0: Well, and let me just bring one more thing up, which is Israel. I don't think Israel has ever been so vulnerable as it is right now. I mean, Netanyahu may have talked Donald Trump into doing this, but now look where Netanyahu is and where Israel is today, Bill. I mean, where are we? I mean, are they going to blow up Lebanon again? And what does that mean? Does that, I mean, where is Israel and Netanyahu going to go? We know that the American people now, what is it, 62% of Americans now basically don't want us to continue to support Israel to the extent that we had. I mean, Ro Khanna was the first, I believe, congressman to say that he will never take AIPAC money. And, I mean, it's like a line in the sand. And that's one of the first questions. Like, members who are running for Congress, they're asked this question during debates: will you or do you take AIPAC money? That's never been a question before. That is now sometimes the first or second question. Look at what has happened for Israel alone. This has been so disastrous. Oh my God.
1: I want to make just one other point. I love when Ryan's here. You always ask him the most complicated questions, which I appreciate.
0: Oh
1: And, and you ask Ryan these questions, and I'm thinking, geez, I wonder what he's going to say.
0: And he gives a great answer. That's why I do it. Come
1: yeah,
0: on,
1: no,
0: come
1: that's
0: on, come
1: wonderful.
0: on.
1: Highly
0: Yeah.
1: instructive.
0: Oh my God.
1: And we do live in this time again. I'm not. I spent a couple of years as the political director of the Nuclear Freeze Movement. That doesn't make me a nuclear weapons expert. Far from it. Or military strategy. But even I knew that we'd entered the age of asymmetrical warfare, where everybody else's cheap gadgets and everybody else's swamp
0: Right.
1: fox tactics and
0: Right.
1: guerrilla tactics outweighed these vast militaries we constructed were no longer capable of keeping us safe at all. And secondly, pointing out that our grid. That we've looked at how vulnerable the infrastructures in various water, energy, infrastructures, electricity of these countries are. Ours, because we're so much bigger and more interconnected, are even more vulnerable,
0: Yeah.
1: and they've been the subject of even longer and more expert attention on the part of our adversaries.
0: Right.
1: So our own vulnerability, we escaped this time. Who knows what comes next?
0: Well, look
1: This
0: what we've
1: crisis
0: learned from
1: feels
0: Ukraine.
1: concerned.
0: Look, just a second. Look what we've learned from Ukraine with the
1: Yes,
0: drones. I
1: or
0: mean,
1: what we
0: so
1: haven't
0: we're
1: learned
0: at
1: from,
0: what,
1: what we haven't,
0: $20,000
1: I can
0: drones?
1: see what you and Ryan have learned from Ukraine. I can't see what the government's learned from Ukraine. It seems like nothing at all.
0: Yeah,
1: But as far
0: exactly.
1: as Israel, I mean, I this breaks my heart to
0: It
1: say.
0: does.
1: Again, a few years, we should have stopped, and again, the Democratic Party should have stood up on this a long time ago.
0: Right.
1: I still am not comfortable with the word genocide, but this is ethnic cleansing and mass murder in Gaza. I don't know when those term stopped being sufficient to convey one's sense of moral outrage at what he's done. And they are war crimes, and we've been complicit in them because we've been supplying and financing them.
0: Yes.
1: And look, the three worst people alive are Donald Trump, Bibi Netanyahu, and Vladimir Putin.
0: Yeah.
1: They've done so much damage to the world. It's beyond calculation. What has been done to the democratic nature of the two nations that Bibi and Trump have led is very similar to what Putin did to the democratic nature, the shakier and shorter-lived democratic nature of Russia. It's been a path of destruction. Israel and the United States will never again be the same countries they were.
0: No.
1: They won't. That we've lost too much. The question is, and I'll just leave it with this, but the question is, two questions. One, when will we start doing what we should be doing, and not defending them at every UN resolution, not supplying this, standing up for what our own and their foreign policy always was, two-state solution, only this time really, really meaning it. And the second question is, when will we begin to envision the kind of, you know, the prayer we have, when will we begin to envision a positive change, a new order that can replace what we have.
0: So Zohra Mamdani had an interesting quote, and I posted it on Facebook. Solidarity with a government. Now, you said you're uncomfortable with the term genocide, so mass murder, whatever you want to call it. Yeah, solidarity with a government that is committing...
1: It's a legalistic argument that's worth avoiding, that's all. But
0: solidarity with a government that is committing genocide is very different thing than a question of solidarity with people of a specific faith. I'm proud to be a mayor of the city with the largest Jewish population in this country. And I think that is so interesting, Ryan, because again, every time you criticize Israel, you criticize AIPAC, you criticize Netanyahu, you're being accused of being anti-Semitic. Well, I criticize Donald Trump. I may hate Donald Trump. I may hate what MAGA is. I don't hate America, all right? But I am disgusted by what we've elected. I've disgusted with the fact that more people, Ryan, that were registered to vote did not vote in the 2024 election than actually exercised the franchise. So for those people that checked out, look what you ended up delivering. By that not presenting yourself, you ended up with this. Do I hate America? No. Do I despise the leadership of Donald Trump? Absolutely. And I think what Mamdani is trying to do is sort of explain to people, this is not about being Jewish. This is about flawed political leadership.
2: I mean, you know, his consistent line, and I think the line from all of the honest, you know, critics of Israel has just been, this is about the behavior of a particular country.
0: Yeah.
2: You know, the hyper Zionism, right-wing Zionism, is not really all that different from like Serbian nationalism, and it results in the exact same type of thing, which is like mass murder and ethnic cleansing and so on. And I think, you know, the whole point, the argument for Israel that we need to make the world safe for Jews by having a homeland has been really just terribly undermined in both senses of the word.
0: Yes.
2: You know, because exactly. we are seeing resurgence of anti-Semitism around the world. You know, the big rising star on the right now is Nicolas Fuentes, a guy who he's openly admires Hitler. And, you know, that I think is mostly about the dynamics of the conservative movement. But I think it has also not been helped by the fact that so many ostensibly like anti-Semitism or pro-Jewish rights organizations like the Anti-Defamation League have basically cashed in the entire savings account of the taboo against anti-Semitism to defend the foreign policy of Israel.
0: Right.
2: And often in a way behaving like an anti-Semitic conspiracy, like spending lots of money in secret to control political outcomes, you know, like spending money on advertisements that are just flatly dishonest. Do not mention what their actual argument is, which has to do with Israel. They're saying, oh, this person's not enough of a Democrat. They don't believe in liberal values, just totally pretextual things. And it's a real shame, you know, how they have eroded that taboo. And in the meantime, you know, like with this crazy aggressive foreign policy in Israel, they have endangered Jews in Israel itself.
0: But they've endangered Jews everywhere. Yeah, I mean, again, this is this, and everywhere. And that is, and again, I go back to, and I'm going to end with you, Bill, because I want to go back to what Ro Khanna did. Ro Khanna becomes the first member in Congress to sign what they call the Peace Pledge. Now, listen to what it's called, the Peace Pledge. Mm-hmm. But what is it? It's to basically say you reject AIPAC funds. But look at what it's called. It's called the Peace Pledge.
1: And there's something very practical that I for a long time, you know, I wish the progressives were more focused on the Democratic Party. The right focused on the Republican Party and took over the country. Right. We keep splintering off in various efforts. And the Democratic Party should adopt a rule that prohibits dark money in primaries. And that takes AIPAC out of all these houses.
0: Exactly, exactly, exactly.
1: And it stands up. There are a set of divorces, Wall Street, Silicon Valley, and the Netanyahu government. They divorced us a long time ago. We have to get up and formalize the proceedings, say goodbye.
0: And on that note, I need to say au revoir to Bill Curry and Ryan Cooper. Thank you so much for joining us. This, everyone, is the Friday edition of The Attitude. We will schmooze on Monday, everyone. Ciao.

Here's some exciting news. 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
1: This is Julian Taylor's Jukebox.

That is one of my favorite Grateful Dead songs, Althea. All right, from 1980. The Grateful Dead is one of those bands that simply, you either love them or you hate them. There's really no middle ground with them, and I'm just grateful that I've got an appreciation for what they do. I ended up meeting Bob Weir not too long ago. I definitely told the story before, but it was so funny. We had, like, we got caught in this crossfire handshake. I don't know if that makes any sense, but, well, if you want to know any more about it, you can always reach me on social media. And that is a reminder, if you have any requests, you can do that too. We have more music coming up on the show, a song called Loner from Orange County, California, and it's Mickey Blango. This is an artist who released it in 2000.

2016 and is one of the artists that is recognized as a pioneer and a trailblazer SoCal queer rap subgenre. SoCal stands for Southern California, if you weren't aware of that. We also have music coming up from an artist by the name of Lights, a song called 500 Degrees. They are from Philadelphia, and is an artist that has pursued a lot of interesting music for film and television. That's where the background of this artist, whose actual name is Andrew Christian, comes from, and was inspired by his uncle's rap career and also church upbringing. David Ryan Harris is also on deck with a song called Don't Look Down. And David Ryan Harris is our Yamaha Artist of the Week. Dutch Inferior is here on the show right now. This is brand new music from Long Beach, and it's a song called Ground Scores. It was released as the lead single from their EP. It's called It's Glass, and it is an incredible record. I hope you dig it. It's on Fat Possum Records. Here's some indie alt rock that I hope you enjoy right here on the Jukebox.

That is the Godfather of Soul with Cold Sweat. You got it, Mr. James Brown, a very, controversial figure in pop music and pop culture. If you haven't seen the movie Get Up yet, then I think you should. It's just a window, a small window, into the troubles of Mr. Brown during his lifetime. But he's put out some amazing music that makes you dance, hasn't he? Julian Taylor here, and you are listening to The Jukebox. More music on the way. We got something from Catherine Northern Territory in Australia. It is a song called How Long by C.W. Stone King. And C.W. Stone King is a blues singer, guitar player, and banjo player, born in Catherine and raised in parts of Australia, including Central Australia, Sydney, and rural Victoria. He draws heavily on early blues, and I hope you dig it. Here it is on The Jukebox.

That is Benny Walker, Money and Fools, from the album Chosen Line, released in 2020. And Benny Walker is a Yorta singer-songwriter from Australia. Daniel DeSourcy on the show before that with Empty Chair, which is currently number one on the Indigenous Music Countdown. Daniel wrote his first song at 7 years old when he learned how to play on his grandfather's weathered acoustic guitar. Julian Taylor here, and we've got a song coming in from Australia once again from the album For the Dreams, released in 2023. This is from Northern Territory as well, one of the country's biggest and brightest bands, King Stingray. This is a song called Looking Out.

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1: This is Julian Taylor's Jukebox.

Hailing from Quebec, Les Jaguars with the Jaguar Shake. This is remnants of, you know, early 60s rock and roll, and they really have carved out a reputation as a killer instrumental rock band. And I love it. It's from 1965, and it's brilliant. Julian Taylor here. We've got a couple more songs for you on the show. We're going to play something from Crownlands. They've just put out a brand new record. It's called Apocalypse. And we're going to spin Black Star. But before we get to that, let's hear something from Midnight Sparrows. This is the brainchild of Blair Belrose, who's a Métis, Cree, and Dene singer-songwriter, who's based in Vancouver. And this is a song called The Good Times. Here it is on the jukebox.

0: Julian Taylor's jukebox. It's so cool.
1: Way higher, way higher, way higher, hey! 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

0: may soon stop.
1: You are listening to The Jukebox. My name is Julian Taylor. I hope that you've enjoyed the show. That was Alan Sillaboy and the Thundermakers with Mother Earth's Warning from the album Marks on the Ground. Alan is a wonderful, wonderful singer-songwriter. He's also an incredible painter. Check him out online if you get a chance. He's a Mi'kmaq artist, and he's also an author, if you can believe that. He's got a brand new studio he's setting up, and they are working on a lot of great things down there, including something like a tribute to the late, great Willie Dunn. One more song for you, but before I get to it, I just want to thank everybody for tuning into the show. If you have requests, let us know. Hit us up on social media, Julian Taylor's Jukebox. To my brilliant team, thank you for helping me put this together each and every week. To our station partners, we do love you. Nyawe, we think it's amazing that you help us get our show out to everybody's eardrums. So please, we do really appreciate you and want you to know that. And to our sponsors, thank you to our sponsors for keeping the show on the waves as well. Until next time, I'd like to say ciao bananas, because that's my favorite thing to say, other than it's nice to be nice. Here is Automatic by the Pointer Sisters from their album Breakout, released in 1987. We wore that record out in my home, I tell ya, but it is a good dance one, so I hope you are boogieing. Here it is on the jukebox. Until next week, take care.